0: That's All Things Considered from NPR News. I'm Juana Summer.
1: And I'm Sasha Pfeiffer. President Trump's proposed arch near the Washington, D.C. airport could have floodlights at its base and a flame on top, potential distractions for pilots.
2: If he really wanted to make anyone safer, he wouldn't be rushing to build a taxpayer-funded, you know, a golden safety risk.
0: First, this news.
3: Live from NPR News in Culver City, California, I'm Dwayne Brown. G7 leaders say they will coordinate to release 100 million barrels of crude oil over the next 4 months, including a substantial amount of diesel fuel, which has soared to record highs due to the Iran war. NPR's Eleanor Beardsley tells us this comes after pressure from President Trump ahead of the crucial election next month.
4: President Trump had threatened to stop exports of U.S. diesel entirely in an attempt to lower U.S. prices ahead of the midterm elections. French President Emmanuel Macron has previously said such a move would be a catastrophe. European governments are also under huge pressure from their populations as the price of gas and diesel skyrockets. The G7 leaders said they agreed on the coordinated measures that would help stabilize energy supplies, shield households and businesses from price shocks, and strengthen the long-term resilience of global energy systems. Eleanor Beardsley, NPR News, Paris.
3: Democrats are expanding the map of congressional races they say could be winnable in November. NPR's Tamara Keith reports the new list includes 66 districts.
5: The Democratic Congressional Campaign Committee is pushing into traditionally Republican territory, adding districts in Kansas, North Carolina, Texas, and Oklahoma, among others, to its districts in play list. That is a list of congressional districts where the party committee thinks it can be competitive. It doesn't mean the Democratic candidates in these races have an easy path to victory, but it does mean Democrats are bullish about their chances overall. Republicans are projecting confidence as well, with Speaker Mike Johnson traveling around the country saying he thinks his party will expand its House majority. Tamara Keith, NPR News.
3: Well, stocks finished higher across the board on Wall Street after a rough trading week. The Dow up 250 points. This is NPR News. Former Republican Congressman Adam Kinzinger says an investigation into a bet he made on a prediction website that he'd be pardoned by then-President Joe Biden is 100% political. From member station WGLT, Eric Stock has more.
6: Kinzinger served on the House Select Committee investigating the January 6, 2021 attack on the Capitol and one of 10 House Republicans to vote to impeach President Donald Trump. Speaking to reporters before screening of his movie, The Last Republican, he said the $199 transaction on the prediction site Kalshi was one of about 25 Kinzinger says he made over a two-month period.
7: So if I had a time machine, I'd go back and not do that. But the one thing I'm not going to do is pretend like there was anything unethical or illegal about it.
6: Kinzinger had been out of office for 2 years when he made the bet and was not seeking elective office. For NPR News, I'm Eric Stock in Normal, Illinois.
3: In Washington, D.C., a judge has dismissed vandalism charges today against a former Olympian accused of vandalizing the reflecting pool near the Lincoln Memorial. David Hearn was arrested in June, but prosecutors dropped the charges, saying that botched renovations by the Trump administration caused the damage. The judge also accused President Trump of trying to pressure prosecutors to jail Hearn, despite a lack of evidence. 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

4:48 p.m. on this Friday, October 2nd. That means we've got a little over 10 minutes until the deadline for this fall fundraiser, when we call it a wrap. This morning, we reached our goal of $80,000. Since then, we have passed that goal. We are currently sitting at $94,431. It's truly incredible. 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

0: hurry, I bet you can make it over to the station, at least if you're here in Bethel, that is. 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Don't wait. And remember, we've just got the one phone line. 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Either way, don't wait. These are the final moments of KYUK's fall fundraiser. We'll be doing our grand prize drawing during the 5 o'clock hour and announcing winners during the 6 o'clock hour.
1: From NPR News, this is All Things Considered. I'm Juana Summers.
2: And I'm Sasha Pfeiffer.
1: Aviation safety experts were already skeptical of President Trump's plan to build a 250-foot arch on the approach to Ronald Reagan Washington National Airport. Then he announced that the structure would double as a military complex with snipers and drones. NPR's Rachel Treisman has been covering this, and she joins me now in the studio to talk about it. Hi, Rachel.
3: Hey there.
1: All right, so talk about exactly what aviation experts have concerns about.
3: So DCA has one of the busiest runways in the entire country, and landing there is notoriously tricky. There's that high volume of traffic, there are a bunch of no-fly zones like around the White House, and there's really only one main landing approach.
4: That arch is going to be, you know, maybe 2 or 3 football fields to the right of where you're flight path is.
3: Jeff Gazzetti is a former accident investigator with the FAA and NTSB. He is one of a bunch of aviation safety experts I talked to who agreed basically if everything is going right, the arch itself shouldn't pose a major risk to most aircraft. But it would add another layer of risk in a really complicated environment. And ever since that midair collision at National that killed 67 people in January 2025, there have been some changes made to DC airspace, and yet there have also been more close calls, including one involving President Trump's own helicopter back in August. I spoke with Illinois Senator Tammy Duckworth. She's the top Democrat on the Aviation Safety Subcommittee.
5: If he really wanted to make anyone safer, he wouldn't be rushing to build a taxpayer-funded, you know, a golden safety risk.
1: What safety measures, if any, could reduce the chance of risk?
3: Well, that's exactly what I asked Gazzetti.
4: The best and the most basic option is simply not to build it.
3: The Federal Aviation Administration did release a report last month basically saying the arch won't pose a hazard to aircraft as long as it's lit in a very specific way.
1: As long as the arch is lit in a certain way.
3: Yes, exactly. Okay. But it's actually the lighting that now has experts even more worried. For example, the FAA is recommending floodlights at the bottom of the arch pointing upwards, and experts are worried that could cause glare issues for pilots at night. And perhaps most confoundingly, the agency is recommending what it calls a non-standard eternal flame on top of the arch, presumably something continuously burning like that at JFK's grave. And experts say that is not the standard for aviation. Usually tall structures like the Washington Monument are lit with blinking red lights, not a burning fire. Sean Prochnicki has flown this approach a lot. He's a former airline pilot and accident investigator who's now at Ohio State.
6: But when you add this many dangerous things to already such challenging airspace, your luck will run out.
1: As we mentioned before, President Trump has also said the arch will be a military complex with snipers and drones. What does that factor add to this already complicated situation?
3: It raises a lot of questions, not just in the aviation world. I stopped by yesterday this anti-arch protest happening at Memorial Circle, which is where Trump wants the arch to be built. And many of the veterans and Democratic lawmakers who spoke yesterday raised this topic. Here's Duckworth again.
7: How do you put drones and snipers and tourists on top of the same monument?
3: Now, the administration isn't sharing a lot of details publicly, but as of this week, it seems it is still trying to get approval for the original plan, so one that talks about the arch as more of a tourist site rather than a military site.
1: And the timeline for planning an approval, how is that coming along?
3: It has been moving really fast all year. The next milestone is the next meeting of the National Capital Planning Commission, which is the first week of November. So in theory, that could be on the table for final approval from that federal body the same week as the midterm election. And remember, a shift in power in Congress could be bad news for the arch later. Congressman Don Beyer of Virginia is one of many Democrats who is vowing to block it.
8: But he's about to lose the midterms, and the new majority in Congress will stop it.
3: And there's still a separate lawsuit underway that's led by a group of Vietnam War veterans and an architectural historian who say the arch actually can't be built at all unless Congress

0: Like, it's just such an easy, low-hanging fruit, essentially, to get votes, is to be against trawling.
1: Trawlers say they're facing attacks based on political pressure, not science. From Alaska Public Media, this is Statewide News on Alaska News Nightly for Friday, October 2nd. Good evening, I'm Casey Grove. Also tonight, Navy officials prepare to commission a new destroyer in Whittier.
2: There were like otters out here and whales, and we were like, okay, we gotta focus on docking the ship.
1: Those stories and more tonight on Alaska News Nightly.
3: Alaska News Nightly is brought to you in part by your local public radio station. 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
1: Independent expenditure groups are pouring tens of millions of dollars into Alaska's races for governor and Congress. The Republican Governors Association donated some $1.6 million to a new group in late September called Kodiak PAC. It aims to boost Republicans in the governor's race, according to filings with state regulators. Around the same time, a group calling itself Forward Frontier for JKT brought in more than $1.3 million in support of Democrat Jonathan Christ Tompkins. That came from the Democratic Governors Association, a group called Democratic Action, and the Public Employee Union, the American Federation of State, County, and Municipal Employees. It's hosting a website urging Alaskans to leave Republicans off their ranked choice ballots this November. Neither group would discuss their plans for the money, and they've yet to report any spending to regulators. Separately, a group called Putting Alaskans First has raised nearly $1 million since the August primary. The money comes largely from the political arms of various unions. Putting Alaskans First plans to run radio ads supporting Christ Tompkins and opposing the three Republican candidates, according to campaign filings. Meanwhile, independent expenditure groups have spent more than $31 million in Alaska's Senate race and more than $6 million in the House race since the August primary, according to federal filings. Independent groups backing Republican Senator Dan Sullivan have outspent those campaigning for Democratic former Congresswoman Mary Peltola by nearly $7 million. The House race is more even when it comes to outside spending. Groups supporting Republican Congressman Nick Begich III have spent about as much as those backing independent Bill Hill, with each spending roughly $3 million since the primary. Independent expenditure groups can't coordinate with candidates. Candidates for governor are due to report their own direct fundraising Monday, and federal candidate filings are due October 15th.

0: Vice President J.D. Vance will hold a campaign event on Monday in Fairbanks to boost Republican candidates in this year's general election. And President Donald Trump is expected to visit Alaska later this month on a similar mission. The Alaska Beacon reports the Trump 47 committee announced the vice president's visit today. The president's visit has not yet been formally announced. The Beacon reports an official with Republican governor candidate Dave Bronson's campaign said today that they expect Trump to visit Alaska on October 16th and have been filling out paperwork before Bronson meets Trump in person. Trump and Vance have each been making campaign stops across the country in an attempt to boost Republican candidates ahead of the November election. According to a preliminary schedule provided by the Trump 47 committee, Vance is expected to land Monday afternoon at Fairbanks International Airport, where the rally will take place. Trawl bycatch is a hot topic this election season, and both major candidates in the U.S. Senate race are vying for the anti-bycatch vote. Trawl opponents focus their harshest critiques on the biggest players in the pollock fleet, the massive catcher processors that are homeported mainly in Seattle. But there's a more homegrown sector of pollock trawling in Kodiak. Yesterday, we showed how the issue looks from the Kuskokwim River. Alaska Public Media's Liz Ruskin also visited Kodiak and reports trawlers and industry advocates say they're facing a movement immune to fact.
1: Cole Hockema is dockside as a crane lowers a giant net reel onto the deck of his boat.
2: We got one more load coming. It sounds like they're loading them up now.
1: Hockema is the captain of the 104-foot Pacific Storm. He's in the midst of an annual ritual, turning the boat back to a trawler after a summer of tendering for salmon. Alaskans demanding a ban on trawlers tend to see the pollock harvest as ruinous to salmon fisheries. In Kodiak, trawlers and salmon fishermen mix.
3: This is a family-owned boat local to Kodiak. 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
1: Many trawlers here, like Hockema, work the salmon season, ferrying the catch back to the fish plant. Then they fish pollock, keeping the local fish plants going outside of salmon season. Hockema says Kodiak relies on pollock.
3: It's a trickle-down effect that a lot of people won't understand when they say ban trawling. They don't realize that that'll trickle down to less boats, less businesses, and then we're not buying the thousands of gallons of fuel, so that's going to make it more expensive to ship fuel to town.
1: Groceries would cost more. People would move away, Hockema says. But Alaska pollock, the nation's largest commercial fishery, is facing a massive wave of popular discontent, and it seeped into the U.S. Senate race. Incumbent Dan Sullivan introduced a bycatch reduction bill in June that the pollock industry objects to. Challenger Mary Peltola is calling for a ban on lower 48 factory trawlers. Hockema is disappointed.
3: Like, it's just such an easy low-hanging fruit, essentially, to get votes, is to be against trawling.
1: Heather Mann leads a trade association called Midwater Trawlers Cooperative.
4: People just have this view that bottom trawl and or midwater trawl that touches the bottom is sort of clear cutting the ocean. And that is not true.
1: Mann believes Sullivan's bill is a response to election year pressure. And she feels anti-trawl pressure, too. She and others in the industry say they face a deluge of online distortions and malice. Mann says she's had death threats.
4: It's creating a really dangerous and toxic environment, and it's based on misinformation.
1: Studies show factors like climate change are responsible for salmon crashes in western Alaska. But Mann says science doesn't make a dent in popular opinion. She says she knows it's an emotional issue for people who miss their salmon. Mann says scapegoating the pollock fishery won't help.
4: Even if you were to eliminate pollock, the chances of salmon runs being restored, what the science shows us, is it would have a minimal impact.
1: Ask all sides why trawl is such a powerful issue this year, and they'll point to a Facebook group called Stop Alaskan Trawler Bycatch. Homer Halibut charter operator David Bays is the moderator. He says the membership ballooned when Peltola ran for U.S. House in 2022 on an anti-trawl platform. Bays' group now has 60,000 members.
5: Dan Sullivan didn't have much choice but to essentially meet or beat her on that issue if he was going to win this campaign or have a shot at winning it.
1: The pollock industry is fighting back on multiple fronts. Rick Whitbeck, former state director for Congressman Nick Begich, launched a pollock PR campaign called The Truth Alaska. He posts polished infographics on Facebook showing trawl bycatches small relative to the 3 billion pound pollock harvest. And he posts reminders that Western Alaska coastal villages benefit from pollock through a community quota program. But Whitbeck says he won't change minds among the anti-trawl Facebook group.
6: We've chosen to address Alaskans a little differently. And we've chosen to do it person to person, you know, on the ground.
1: Whitbeck has a team going door to door to sell Alaskans on the virtues of the pollock industry. They aim to hit 50,000 households. For strategic reasons, he won't share poll results or his funding sources. But the very existence of his operation is a sign that the anti-trawl movement is too strong for candidates or industry to ignore. Reporting from Kodiak, I'm Liz Ruskin.
0: Still to come on Alaska News Nightly, Petersburg's local tribe repatriates the remains of a six-month-old Tlingit girl.
7: It's kind of a mixture of sadness and hope, but it's strongly love.
0: That's ahead. Stay with us.
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0: Coast Guard Air Station Kodiak crews flew over 1,000 miles to medevac a 58-year-old man from a container ship near the edge of the Aleutian Islands earlier this week. According to a statement from the Coast Guard, a Japanese container ship called One Majesty, sailing about 60 miles south of Adak, requested a medevac early Tuesday because its captain was experiencing severe abdominal pain. Two MH-60 Jayhawk helicopters responded from Air Station Kodiak. They flew roughly 1,100 air miles, which is farther than the distance between Florida and New York City. The Coast Guard air crew made two refueling stops in Dutch Harbor and Adak along the way and made a crew swap while meeting up with an Alaska Air National Guard rescue plane and pararescue men. After the long journey, the crew successfully medevaced the patient roughly 60 miles back to Adak. From there, the National Guard transported the One Majesty's captain to Anchorage, where he was transferred to the care of local EMS personnel on Wednesday. The Coast Guard described its response as a complex, long-range medevac that concluded as a life-saving mission.

0: Alaska is the most seismically active state, and the biggest of those earthquakes can cause dangerous tsunamis. The Alaska Earthquake Center just launched an interactive map to help people in 66 coastal communities prepare for them. Elizabeth Nadine is a project coordinator for the hazard map. She says it includes flooding and elevation data to help state and local authorities develop emergency response plans.
1: We're going to designate this line as the place where below it people need to evacuate, above it people don't, and those now are displayed on this map.
0: She says the map has more detailed information for some communities than others. If you click on Valdez, one of the program's original pilot communities, you'll see a more fleshed out map.
1: Valdez has taken its tsunami risk very seriously and partnered very effectively with us from the beginning. If you zoom in on Valdez, that shows there's underwater unstable slopes. Those are causes of concern.
0: That section also shows evacuation routes, community assembly points, and even pop-up buttons with information about tsunamis that hit Valdez in the past. But some smaller, more remote communities, like St. Paul and the Aleutians and Port Alexander in Southeast, will only have more basic information. Nadine says that's because her team doesn't have as much data for those places yet.
1: So they have a boundary. That is the line that we think is the maximum tsunami flooding. But without that really detailed elevation information, it's not as precise as the other modeled layers.
0: Nadine would like to see those sections get updated as the project continues. She encourages local leaders to reach out to the Alaska Earthquake Center so her team can get a better understanding of their needs. The U.S. Navy will commission its newest destroyer tomorrow in Whittier. The USS Ted Stevens is named for Alaska's longtime U.S. senator, and the Navy says it brings state-of-the-art technology for missile and air defense to the world's waters. Alaska Public Media's Wesley Early took a tour of the ship Thursday morning and has this story.
2: Ted Stevens was a titan of Alaska politics, serving in the U.S. Senate from 1968 to 2009. He was a driving force behind landmark legislation for the state, including the Alaska Native Claims Settlement Act, the Alaska National Interest Lands Conservation Act, and the Trans-Alaska Pipeline Authorization Act. Captain Mary Katie Hayes, the commanding officer of the late senator's namesake destroyer, says naming the vessel after Stevens honors his lifetime of public service.
3: Whether it was serving in the Army Air Corps during World War II, advocating for statehood, or later on in the Senate, everything he did revolved around serving his community. And I think that's a really important lesson, not just for our sailors, but for everyone. We can all make our communities better.
2: Stevens died in a plane crash in 2010 at the age of 86. Navy officials announced in 2019 that a new destroyer would be named in Stevens' honor. Construction began in Mississippi in 2020, and it was officially launched 3 years later. Hayes says she's been around for much of the process.
3: I've been here the longest. I've been here 4 years, and some crew members are pretty new. Some of them even reported just last week.
2: The ship measures 510 and a half feet long and 66 feet wide, carrying a crew of roughly 340. Hayes says it's a newer Flight 3 destroyer with an updated radar system that sets it apart from past destroyers.
3: We have the SPY-6 air missile defense radar, which is a technological leap above the earlier destroyers. So it's an all-digital radar, and it can see pretty much anything in the air. It's all digital. It's very, very powerful. It's much more powerful than our previous radar.
2: Hayes says the USS Ted Stevens will be homeported in Norfolk, Virginia, and can be deployed anywhere in the world, primarily focused on providing missile and air defense for carrier strike groups.
3: We're globally deployable, so wherever the mission takes us, we'll be there. Whether it's here in the snowy part of Alaska or way down south, we can go anywhere and get the job done.
2: The Ted Stevens arrived in Anchorage on Sunday after traveling up from Florida. Part of the trip involved going through the Panama Canal, where Hayes says there was only a few feet of wiggle room on each side of the vessel as it went through the canal's locks.
3: It's like parallel parking if, like, other people are honking at you and you're like, you know, everyone's watching and, you know, all the things nobody wants.
2: Navy officials say they chose to commission the ship in Whittier since it's a port in Stevens' home state with easy access to resources in Anchorage. The Ted Stevens even includes a painted Alaska flag on top of its large artillery gun on the front, or forecastle, of the vessel. Hayes says crew members were ecstatic to visit Alaska.
3: When it hit everybody is when we pulled into Whittier here, and we were like, wow. and all of a sudden, it like the light bulb went off, and it was like this amazing, like, this is going to be the most special week of our lives. And it was, there were like otters out here and whales, and we were like, okay, we got to focus on docking the ship.
2: The USS Ted Stevens will officially be commissioned on Saturday, October 3rd. Reporting in Whittier, I'm Wesley Early.
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0: Anchorage Mayor Suzanne LaFrance says the city is running out of time to find new revenue sources before government services will need to be cut to balance the budget.
6: It's a fact that our costs here at the municipality continue to rise at a level that is higher than our revenue.
0: LaFrance unveiled her proposed budget for next fiscal year today. It would use $12 million in one-time funding, in part to balance a $15 million deficit. Last year, city officials warned of an impending fiscal cliff. Now, LaFrance says it's right around the corner.
6: We will hit that fiscal cliff next year. And that $15 million budget gap is projected to almost double. We've busted open our piggy bank and bought ourselves one more year.
0: LaFrance's proposed budget totals about $692 million. That's roughly $35 million more than this year's budget. She says the newly proposed budget mostly keeps services funded at the same level, with about $1 million in cuts from unfilled positions. Like past Anchorage budgets, the revenue for this one comes mostly from property taxes. There have been several proposals for a city sales tax since LaFrance began her tenure as mayor. The Anchorage Assembly voted against putting its own 3% sales tax proposal to voters in 2025, while LaFrance set aside her proposal for a similar tax earlier this year. Ona Brouse heads the city's Office of Management and Budget. She says without new revenue, the city will likely have to cut core services.
7: This is a long conversation that is going to be about foundationally changing the way that we have revenue and spend within the municipality of Anchorage. So the idea that that there are things on the table or off the table, I don't know that that is the case in this situation. Everything is on the table.
0: Mayor LaFrance says her office will hold a series of community meetings in the coming weeks to discuss the city's finances with the public. The Anchorage Assembly is set to introduce the budget at its meeting Tuesday. In a statement, Assembly Chair Anna Brawley said the body is set to vote on a final budget on November 17th. Well, local fruits and vegetables were in the spotlight last weekend at Soldotna's annual Harvest Moon Local Food Festival. The event is put on by the Kenai Local Food Connection, which works to increase access to local produce and to promote healthy eating. KDLL's Jake Dye browsed the stalls and has this story.
8: There's bluegrass music in the air and produce for sale at Soldotna Creek Park, where people are shopping for fruits, vegetables, and other goods. There's crafts and a petting zoo for kids, a performance space, and tents for lectures and demos on everything from protecting gardens from bears to making salad with seaweed. Food trucks feature specials made with the same local produce sold at the festival. Ann Onbar is the festival organizer for the Kenai Local Food Connection. She says the vibrant scene in Soldotna proves
9: local food is alive and well in Alaska.
8: Onbar says Alaskans want to feel like they can take care of themselves and one another. Growing and sharing local produce is important, she says, and contributes to a sense of community and self-sufficiency. The Harvest Moon Local Food Festival is the organization's largest undertaking.
9: All the farmers grow all year long, and at the end of the year, they grow for this event. At the end, they know that they have a place where they can sell all their food, not just to the shoppers passing by, but to the food vendors who buy from them to then cook it and give it to the people. And so this is our big, great celebration of all the work we do all year.
8: Those farmers fill a large market space at the festival, providing fruits and vegetables to eager buyers.
10: We're showcasing some of our mushroom products for the most part.
8: That's Henry Kroll. He owns Fresh 365, a hydroponic garden and produce store. Kroll says the festival's an opportunity to present his produce to people interested in local food.
10: Well, it's great just getting out and having people that are unfamiliar with our products in particular stop by and learn and maybe pick something up to take home.
8: An eye-catching tent at the center of the festival is the popular and returning fermentation station. That's where festival volunteers teach attendees how to preserve their produce. At the station, freshly brought greens are chopped, tossed, and canned. The festival's a capstone to the growing season, but like the freshly fermented produce, the memories of a fruitful harvest are sure to last through winter. Reporting from Soldotna Creek Park, I'm Jake Dye.
0: Petersburg's local tribe interred the remains of three Thlinget ancestors in the town cemetery last weekend. One of them is the remains of a six-month-old girl the tribe repatriated from Seattle in September, called Baby Girl. KFSK's Baze Hohen has the story.
11: Oh, there she is.
12: There she is.
11: Wow.
13: In Stephanie Aiken's office, there's a big wooden box under her desk. The box has been holding the remains of Baby Girl since she arrived in Petersburg early last month. Aiken's is the administrative assistant for Petersburg's local tribe, and she's also been watching over two other ancestors that have been in the tribe's possession for over a decade.
12: The skull is right there, and the mandibles in the black box.
11: Wow.
12: So it's a party right now.
13: One is a human skull, believed to be 300 years old. That was found in the 1950s when the city was building the reservoir. The other is a human jawbone, thought to be prehistoric. The jawbone was found with a deer femur in the 1980s on a beach south of town. Aikens has been working on this repatriation project for over a year. She found out that Baby Girl was at the Burke Museum in Seattle from an article in the town's newspaper archives. According to the article, she was found in a cave in 1928 near a bay close to Petersburg. Her body was in a box, quote, under a carefully made pile of rocks, and was buried with funerary objects. She was given to the museum in 1930. The tribe applied for a grant to help cover the cost of the repatriation efforts through the Native American Graves Protection and Repatriation Act, or NAGPRA. They received about $24,000 to cover the cost of the interment ceremony and travel fees to bring Baby Girl home. At the beginning of last month, Aikens and two other tribal representatives traveled to the museum to receive Baby Girl. They held a welcome ceremony at the Petersburg airport when they returned. There, she was given the name Gagan, which means sunshine. Aiken says the emotions were palpable.
12: You could really feel everybody's emotions, and it's kind of a mixture of sadness and hope, but it's strongly love. You could feel the love. I'm fairly certain she felt that.
13: At a potluck ceremony the night before the interment, a local community hall is packed with tribal members and Petersburg residents. A bright evening sun streams in through the windows as everyone gathers to pay respects to the three ancestors before they're laid to rest.
14: Well, my name is Shkek Aish. My English name is Will Ware.
13: Will Ware is the housemaster for the Tokting clan. He has a granddaughter the same age as Baby Girl. He says her homecoming gives him a lot of deep emotion.
14: To our Thlinget people, our grandchildren are our most prized and precious thing. And so it was very emotional. But we choose to be happy that she's now home among us.
13: The ancestors' remains were placed in handmade bentwood boxes with red and black Thlinget symbols painted on the sides. They sit at the front of the room. The boxes were made by Sitka Elder Shawatgoaka George Bennett Sr. He also helped guide the tribe through this process, since there's no tribal protocol for a repatriated ancestor. In a video Bennett sent to the tribe, he said Baby Girl's box was the biggest he had ever made.
15: Maybe she cried. Where's my ancestors? Where's my homeland? Now that she's home, her spirit is amongst them. Just right now, she can rest.
13: The next day, around 40 people gather in the pouring rain at the cemetery. Many are dressed in red and blue Thlinget regalia. Tribal members carry Baby Girl's box along with the two other ancestors to the grave plot, and the group huddles together under a tent near the gravesite to say a few words. Aikens addresses the crowd.
12: I want to say Gunashish to all of you for being here.
16: I think it's absolutely perfect that we had an absolutely gorgeous day yesterday, sunshine and everything, and now we get your typical Southeast fall time day.
13: Brandon Ware is the vice president of the Tribal Council.
17: My Kinget name is Shoshone.
13: He was a part of the group that went to Seattle to receive baby girl, and he says today is a relief.
17: When we went down to go get baby girl, there was a heaviness about it until we asked for forgiveness and actually went and got her. And so being able to do all this while we're reinterning our ancestors today, it's almost a sense of relief and excitement that this is finally happening and they're finally back where they belong.
13: Finally, the Sikakwan song and dance group, led by Laurel McCullough, performs a lullaby for baby girl.
18: Such an old song that it probably would have been something that she had heard in her life. And so this would be something that would be comforting and that she would recognize.
13: In Petersburg, I'm Bays Hohen.

And that's all for this edition of Alaska News Nightly. We had reports tonight from Eric Stone in Juneau, Liz Ruskin and Davis Hovey in Kodiak, Shelby Herbert in Fairbanks, Wesley Early in Whittier, Jake Dye in Soldotna, and Baze Hohen in Petersburg. Our audio engineer is Crystal Hyde, Patrick Gilchrist is our producer, and I'm Casey Grove. Have a great weekend.

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0: This is KYUK, public radio for the Yukon-Kuskokwim Delta. I'm Evan Erickson. The Federal Emergency Management Agency says there is still time for people impacted by ex-Typhoon Halong to appeal decisions regarding individual assistance. FEMA says assistance may still be available for disaster-related needs, including subsistence equipment, snow machines, stove oil, all-terrain vehicles, initial rental expenses, continued temporary housing assistance, home repairs, vehicle damage, medical expenses, moving, and storage. In some cases, FEMA says it requires additional information or supporting documentation from applicants. The agency says applicants should carefully review determination letters they have received to identify what may still be needed. All FEMA determination letters explain the types of documents that may help an applicant appeal FEMA's decision or the awarded amount for that type of assistance, according to the agency. If an applicant is unable to submit their appeal, someone else can do it for them. FEMA will need the applicant's written permission to share information about the application. Find a link to submit this authorization form with this story online. Appeals can be submitted online at disasterassistance.gov. You can also find details for mailing and faxing appeals on our website. Applicants will be notified in writing of the response to their appeals, either by mail or by logging into their disasterassistance.gov accounts. Anywhere Alaskans are missing their salmon, anger is boiling at the pollock trawl fishery. Bering Sea trawlers accidentally catch and waste thousands of salmon while in-river fishing is often shut down for conservation. It's become a flashpoint in the tight U.S. Senate race. Both Senator Dan Sullivan and challenger Mary Peltola vie for the anti-bycatch vote. Alaska Public Media's Liz Ruskin reports from the Kuskokwim River, where subsistence fishermen say their way of life is on the brink.
1: Yvonne Waska lives at the water's edge in Bethel. His fish camp is right behind his house.
2: Well, this is my smokehouse, and this is where we make smoke, right?
1: Waska caught some kings at the start of summer, though just half of what his household needs. His fish racks should be filled with silver salmon now, but the silver return was too weak to fish. So instead of getting more salmon in August and September, his family was already dipping into what they put up for winter.
2: They don't close the trawlers. They close me and my people first.
1: Waska is up against a giant. The Alaska pollock fishery is the largest in the country by weight. Trawlers can tow nets as wide at the mouth as a football field and a quarter mile in length. Along with nearly 3 billion pounds of pollock, the nets capture thousands of king and chum salmon. Silver salmon are not caught in trawl nets in any number. Still, Waska blames the trawlers for seafloor damage and messing with the ecosystem.
2: My definition of them, destructors of the sea, Pacific Ocean, and the Bering Sea.
1: The trawlers say they are not to blame for the salmon declines. They point to science showing a heat wave decimated Yukon kings, and that much of the salmon trawlers catch is not even from western Alaska. And they say their bycatch rate, relative to the enormous pollock haul, is tiny. Waska has heard those arguments, but trawler bycatch last year included almost 13,000 king salmon that were from western Alaska rivers. The waste galls him.
2: Remember, they hunted the whales to extinction, the buffalo, and holy cow, 21st century, they're going to let this happen.
1: It's not just subsistence fishermen who are upset about trawlers. Sport, charter, and other commercial fishermen are demanding political leaders address this. Fish is all over the political ads in the Senate race.
3: Senator Sullivan is championing legislation to reduce bycatch.
4: Dan Sullivan is taking big money from out-of-state corporate trawlers.
1: Bycatch was Peltola's signature issue when she ran for U.S. House and before.
5: There was no fishing this summer for Chinook salmon. zero.
1: That's Peltola, then a subsistence fishing advocate, testifying to Congress in 2021 against the Bering Sea trawl fishery.
5: There's such a double standard here when this year alone the industry captured as bycatch 12,000 Chinook salmon and over 500,000 chum salmon.
1: She was elected to Congress the next year. She filed two anti-bycatch bills in 2024. They did not advance. She's now calling to ban lower 48 factory trawlers, the large catcher processors. Until recently, Sullivan was a favorite of the pollock industry, taking in $300,000 in political contributions. He began publicly calling out bycatch late last year. In June, Sullivan filed a bycatch reduction bill. He talked about it when it passed the Senate committee in September.
6: We see it as a general toolkit of measures to reduce bycatch.
1: In a sign of how central bycatch has become and how quickly, here's Sullivan during this year's Kodiak fisheries debate.
7: It helps the bycatch issue.
8: And leading on reducing bycatch.
7: That helps with bycatch.
1: He said bycatch more than two dozen times. At his prior Kodiak fisheries debate in 2020, he didn't say the word at all. Calls to end trawl bycatch come from all over the state, but the spiritual heart of the anti-trawl movement is the Yukon-Kuskokwim region, where people have relied on salmon for millennia. Upriver from Bethel, empty fish camps tell a story of loss. In Kwikset, with 900 people and few paying jobs, lack of salmon is an existential threat. Tribal President Mary Nikolai says there used to be 60 active fish camps around here. She steps into a cold smokehouse unused all summer.
9: Most of the smokehouses are like this. And it's like a slow trend of closing our workforce out.
1: Retired Orthodox priest Martin Nikolai says fish camp is where skills and values are transferred from one generation to the next. Without fish, he worries the chain is broken.
10: For us, it's our culture, it's our life. For them, it's money.
1: He hopes the close Senate race spotlights the injustice of bycatch. He wants the world to know the threat they face. Reporting from Kwikset, I'm Liz Ruskin.
0: In part two, the pollock industry feels they've got the facts on their side. If only Alaskans would listen.

0: Hundreds of thousands of Alaskans are receiving their permanent fund dividends this week. This year's payout is $1,200, which includes a $200 energy relief payment. There are a lot of things you could do with the money, but how should you spend it? Alaska Public Media's Ava White talked to a financial advisor and an economist for some expert advice.
1: Laurel Ranker is a financial advisor in Anchorage and suggests dividing up your permanent fund dividend.
2: I love this third approach, so that would be about $400 in this case.
1: Ranker recommends saving a third of your PFD, like putting it in a retirement account or Roth IRA. She advises the second chunk be spent on something you need. For her and probably many other Alaskans, that's snow tires. But Rankert says it can also apply to credit card or medical debt you've been working to pay off.
2: It's what we call squid on your face. Like, you can't really focus on anything else because you've got this expense or this bill kind of staring down at you. And it would just feel good mentally to have that dealt with.
1: If you have multiple debt obligations, she says it's best to pay off the one with the highest interest rate first. And don't worry, Ranker advises splurging that last bit on yourself. But she recommends an experience over tangible items because the memories you make have added value.
2: So maybe it's a concert ticket that you wouldn't normally buy otherwise just because those prices are outrageous these days. Or an airline ticket that maybe you couldn't buy an entire ticket, but maybe the majority of it would be doable with this amount.
1: PFD week sort of feels like Christmas, but instead of a gift from Santa, it's a check from the state of Alaska with an amount ultimately determined by state lawmakers. Many businesses offer sales to Alaskans around the time they receive the PFD, including Alaska Airlines. The company's annual sale runs through October 5th, and travel experts say using mileage is the most cost-effective approach. But Rankert has a hot take.
2: To not take advantage of PFD sales, but instead wait until Black Friday, because those deals are typically a lot more significant in terms of cost savings.
1: Rankert says there's not necessarily a wrong way to spend your PFD, but that if a better deal may be on the horizon and the only cost is time, it's best to wait. This year's PFD includes a normal dividend of $1,000 plus a $200 energy relief payment combined into one check. Experts say they aren't thinking of the energy money separately, but Alaskans might. Brett Watson is an associate professor of economics at the University of Alaska Anchorage's Institute of Social and Economic Research. When you put a label on money, he says it can change the way people respond to receiving it.
3: When we call cash an energy rebate, people tend to turn up the thermostat. When we call cash a fuel rebate, people tend to buy more fuel, even if they could spend that money on anything else that they wanted to.
1: Of course, there's no requirement that the $200 actually be spent on heating or fuel. This year's $1,200 payout is the smallest since 2021, and Watson says its purchasing power has changed over the decades.
3: The PFD used to represent a larger share of Alaskans' income, and so it's gotten eaten away a little bit by inflation, but also in cuts to dividend spending.
1: The PFD schedule changes slightly each year, but the payment typically hits in early October. Watson says this allows people to plan ahead. Some Alaskans might make purchases early, knowing they can pay them off later, while others might wait for the funds to land in their account before spending.
3: People can start to prepare for getting it. And that means that they can start spending their dividend, if they've got a credit card, fairly early in the year. So a lot of it's about balancing, money that we've spent in the past, money that we've spent today, and money that we're spending in the future.
1: Watson says that means to think of your future self, but he says everyone has a different trade-off. Watson plans to donate his entire $1,200 PFD to his church in West Anchorage. As for me, I'm following Rankert's advice. I'm going to save some, pay off some debt, and treat myself to a staycation. In Anchorage, I'm Ava White.
0: This is KYUK News. I'm Evan Erickson. Koryana for listening. Please share your news tips, comments, or suggestions. 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

0: Good evening, 敬爱的好友们. Today is Friday, October 2nd, 2026. Let's take a look at KYUK's weather for Bethel and the Kesko Krim Delta tonight. Mostly clear with a low around 24, northeast wind around 15 miles per hour. Tomorrow, sunny with a high near 44, northeast wind around 10 miles per hour. For the lower Kesko Krim Valley tonight, mostly clear with a low around 21, northeast wind 5 to 10 miles per hour. Tomorrow, sunny with a high near 43, east wind 5 to 10 miles per hour. And for Anchorage tonight, mostly clear with a low around 28, northeast wind around 5 miles per hour. Tomorrow, a chance of rain and snow between 10 a.m. and 1 p.m., increasing clouds with a high near 44, north wind 10 to 15 miles per hour. And for the Bethel tides, a low tide of half of a foot at 8 p.m. and a high tide of 1 foot at 10:30 p.m. Sunrise time this morning was at 8:54 a.m. Sunset time will be at 8:17 p.m. Kuyana Taknak for listening to KYUK 640 a.m. Ani Mamtari Sharmi.
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Let's take a look at KYUK's Tender Drums announcements. A memorial honoring Jim Barker's life will be held on Saturday, October 3rd at 2 p.m. at KUC in room 118. YKHC is inviting everyone to stop by the drive-up

0: 1 COVID vaccine clinic on Saturday, October 11th from 11:30 a.m. to 3:30 p.m. at the Kangyak Building parking lot across from the hospital in Bethel. 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
2: Kami kungot, to socks. Kami kungot, to socks. Nunapim kukani, kami kungot, amshadut. Nunapim kukani, kami kungot, amshadut. There are a lot of to socks on the middle part of the tundra. Nunapim kukani, kami kungot, amshadut. Kami kungot, to socks. Kami kungot, to socks.
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0: 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The moment's gone.
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0: Good evening, All Things Considered coming up next, but first, we've got some announcements to make. I know everyone is very curious about our grand prize winners. Congratulations going out to Janet Kaiser in Bethel, taking home $750 on Crowley Fuel. Irma Goodwine in Bethel, taking home 2 round-trip tickets on Alaska Airlines. And Nikolai Parka in Nepakiak, taking home a 2025 Honda Rancher. Congratulations. 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
1: What do you do with the campus cops? Who are they responsible to? The Board of Trustees?
2: New York's governor says she lacks faith in Cornell police and local prosecutors to investigate an alleged campus rape.
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2: I'm Sasha Pfeiffer.
3: And I'm Juana Summers. For nearly 50 years, the federal government pushed for disabled people to be integrated into their communities. Now the Trump administration is reversing course.
4: I've seen a lot of anger, a lot of fear about what comes next.
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2: Also, we'll hear about the movie version of Colleen Hoover's best-selling novel, Verity.
6: All of these characters could be sort of architects of the worst elements of this story.
3: And we remember a woman who documented her ALS diagnosis on TikTok to help others with the disease.
2: First, this news.
7: Live from NPR News in Washington, I'm Ryland Barton. World leaders from the Group of Seven countries saying they've agreed to release 100 million barrels of oil and fuel products, starting with substantial amounts of diesel after the fuel recently hit record high prices in the U.S. President Trump says he asked for it. He's facing pressure to address surging prices ahead of November's midterm elections. New York Democratic Governor Kathy Hochul says she wants answers about why an alleged rape case at Cornell University wasn't fully investigated. NPR's Brian Mann reports.
8: Hochul says she's troubled by the behavior of university leaders, campus police, and a local prosecutor who dropped the investigation 2 years ago after seeing only a partial transcript of the woman's allegations.
9: I will not allow anyone to sweep this case under the rug.
8: Letitia James, the state attorney general, will now take over the criminal probe. Hochul says she'll also push to close a loophole in state law that makes it harder to prosecute sex crimes when the victim has been drinking or using drugs.
9: Voluntary intoxication is not a license for sexual assault or gang rape, period.
8: Cornell University has also agreed to Hochul's demand that an outside counsel review the school's handling of the case. Brian Mann, NPR News, Ithaca, New York.
7: Krista Pike's attorneys say she's still in a hospital, unconscious and on a ventilator after her failed execution in Tennessee on Wednesday. Pike was sentenced to death for a murder she committed at age 18. She would have been the first woman executed in Tennessee in more than 200 years. Republican Governor Bill Lee has ordered an independent review and paused executions. This week, the Trump administration began mailing out $500 checks to nearly 1 million Americans enrolled in certain private health insurance plans. As NPR's Selena Simmons Duffin reports, the money comes from fees collected from health insurance companies.
10: The group of people receiving the checks live in one of the 30 states that use healthcare.gov as their Obamacare website and make too much money to receive premium subsidies. Cynthia Cox directs the program on the Affordable Care Act at the health research organization KFF.
11: Essentially, what the Trump administration is doing is taking some user fee dollars that insurance companies have paid to the federal government to operate healthcare.gov.
10: Usually that money is used for community groups who help people understand their options and enroll. But the Trump administration has slashed funding for those groups and is now sending out checks instead. Selena Simmons Duffin, NPR News, Washington.
7: This year's Kennedy Center honors will be held at Washington, D.C.'s Capital One Arena instead of the usual riverfront performing arts venue. The change comes after the center's Trump-friendly board voted to close the iconic venue after a judge blocked plans to add President Trump's name. Trump has claimed the center needs safety repairs, which he says will only happen if his name is added. U.S. stocks rose near their record highs today. This is NPR News from Washington. Hurricane Rachel has been upgraded to a Category 3 storm off of Mexico's Pacific coast. Its swells are expected to generate life-threatening surf. Northern Mexico and parts of the U.S. Southwest are still dealing with flooding and damage from Hurricane Polo earlier this week. The deal to merge Paramount, Skydance, and Warner Brothers Discovery is expected to finalize next week, NPR's Mondoli Del Barco reports.
12: With help from his billionaire father, Larry Ellison, and investors from Saudi Arabia, Qatar, and others, David Ellison will soon have control over his mega company, which he named Skydance. Ellison is spending more than $111 billion to combine two legacy film studios, streaming companies, and news outlets CNN and CBS News.
13: What once was the peak is now just the beginning.
12: Ellison posted this video on X and wrote that Skydance will allow Paramount and Warner Brothers to continue their individual identities. Despite protests from actors, writers, and others, and after passing legal and regulatory challenges, the deal is expected to close on Tuesday. Mondoli Del Barco, NPR News, Los Angeles.
7: Basketball star Caitlin Clark's new signature sneakers sold out in 2 hours on Nike's website, according to CNBC. Nike's CEO says the Caitlin Ones were launched in 5,000 retail stores, the largest signature shoe launch in the company's history. Clark's Indiana Fever were eliminated from the 2026 WNBA playoffs last night after losing to the Las Vegas Aces in the first round. This is NPR News.
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0: 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I'm Juana Summers.
1: And I'm Sasha Pfeiffer. We're starting this hour with the latest in the investigation into an alleged gang rape at a fraternity at Cornell University. At a press conference this morning, New York Governor Kathy Hochul said she lacked faith in the Cornell University Police Department and the local district attorney.
2: Somebody knew more than they were letting people know.
1: Hochul has appointed New York Attorney General Letitia James as a special prosecutor to take over the case. Aurora Berry from member station WSKG has been following this and joins us now. Hi, Aurora.
3: Hi.
1: What did Hochul say made her feel like she doesn't have trust in local law enforcement to handle this?
3: Well, it came out this week, and NPR confirmed that the woman told university police back in 2024 she was raped by a group of fraternity members. The governor pointed to that revelation and to a statement by Tompkins County District Attorney Matthew Van Houten that he never saw a transcript of her 2024 interview with police. Instead, he relied on a six-page report from campus police and did not charge anyone with a crime. At the press conference, Hochul said that the woman was failed by institutions that were supposed to protect her. Here she is.
2: In what world would the police learn from a victim that she'd been literally gang raped while intoxicated by five men in a fraternity house and not elevate those allegations to the district attorney?
3: Hochul also criticized the district attorney for not interviewing her or requesting a full transcript of her police interview.
1: Now that the governor has asked the state attorney general to take over as special prosecutor, do we know what steps happen next?
3: It's hard to say. James even acknowledged that people want answers about what happened in 2024, but it will take some time. She says her office will review the facts, gather evidence, interview witnesses, and if necessary, pursue prosecutions. And I should add that we reached out to the university. A spokesperson said in a statement that they support the appointment of a special prosecutor and, quote, are committed to an independent external review of all aspects of how Cornell has handled this case. Van Houten, the district attorney, released a statement saying he supports James's appointment and that it has, quote, become clear that we were not provided the full picture by the university.
1: Aurora, assuming you've been able to talk to some Cornell students, what kind of things have you heard from them?
3: I spoke to Hannah Schvetz, who is both a senior at Cornell and an elected official. She serves on the city of Ithaca's Common Council. Schvetz says she heard about this when she was a sophomore. She says she and other students assumed the university was seeking justice.
4: 2 years ago, we knew that this happened, and a lot of the emotional, like, horror stuff, we've already felt it. We felt it 2 years ago, but now it's turned into mostly anger because nothing was done, is what it feels like.
3: Schvetz is also looking at this from the perspective of a local lawmaker. Cornell University is in Ithaca, but the Cornell University Police Department is part of the university, and they don't report to local government officials.
1: So since campus police and city police are different, what are the rules, if any, about what kind of information they have to share?
3: It really varies by state, but I can tell you in New York that education law gives campus police jurisdiction over Cornell's campus. In most ways, Cornell police are just like any other police officers, but there's a key difference. I spoke to John Sloan at the University of Alabama at Birmingham, an expert in university police departments. Sloan says if constituents are frustrated with their local law enforcement, they can put pressure on their representatives to hold them accountable. Private university police are more likely to be accountable to university administrators and boards of trustees. Cornell has also denied my station's public records requests for information from the university police department. We've been told the department's records are private because Cornell is.
1: That is Aurora Berry from member station WSKG. Aurora, thank you.
3: Thank you.
0: All this week, we have been telling you the story about a woman at Cornell University who says she was gang raped.
1: It's an extremely controversial story, especially as new details keep becoming public, and it's also a very sadly common story.
0: An alleged assault, a woman harmed, questions about systems and institutions.
1: Also, questions about what justice looks like. Sometimes justice feels sufficient to some people and totally inadequate to others.
0: So, we talked with several women who write and think about feminism about this moment.
1: Soraya Shemaili, an activist and the author of All We Want Is Everything. Jessica Valenti, whose landmark anthology is called Yes Means Yes.
0: Carmen Maria Machado, who wrote the best-selling memoir In the Dream House. And Jennifer Weiner, author most recently of The Griffin Sisters' Greatest Hits.
1: Here's what they told us.
5: Oh boy, how am I feeling in this moment right now? I am sad and I am angry and I am tired.
6: It just feels so overwhelming. I'm now getting, like, people are sharing their own stories, and I've also, like, been feeling my own history with sexual violence sort of, like, bubbling up. And so I do feel like I've been getting just this, like, really intense but, like, necessary sort of avalanche of, like, sensation and feeling and pain that's, like, coming from everybody.
7: I feel scared and distressed. I find this really terrifying. I find it terrifying that we've had the tools and the language and the resources we need to talk about this issue and to stop sexual assault and to help victims for decades. And yet very little seems to have changed.
8: What you're seeing online in the torrent of content that is being produced is, you know, woman after woman after woman after woman in effect saying no more.
7: The fact that we're still having these conversations that really are about victim blaming or what consent means, you know, like we were talking about this years ago.
6: I've just been thinking a lot about how many people, like, got those texts and sort of knew what was going on and, like, didn't say anything. And so I'm thinking not just about the men who did this, but also the men who didn't say anything.
7: I remember writing about the fact that one of the most common punishments for campus rapists was writing a research paper or a letter of apology to their victim. And I wrote that, you know, like maybe 15 years ago. So these are conversations that we've been having for a tremendously long time.
5: Weeks ago, I dropped my daughter off to start college, and you don't want to scare her. You don't want to make your kid feel like she's heading into like a house of horrors. But on the other hand, you want her to be careful and aware and watching out for her friends. But boy, like, I would so much rather have been, you know, picking out posters for her dorm room and talking about, like, how many towels she actually needed.
7: You know, I have a 16-year-old daughter, and so it definitely has sparked conversations with her. I think I've been struck by how unsurprised she and her friends are by this. I think that is part of what is driving a lot of the anger, too.
8: I'm having conversations with friends and family. I also having a lot of conversations with other writers, other activists, advocates. Women are living with a double, triple consciousness. They're going through their daily lives with the awareness of this case and other cases. And the people around them often are men, and maybe men that they like and trust or are in relationships with. And unfortunately, too many of those men don't want to know.
7: You know, like, we're in a moment when women's rights are being rolled back across the board. I think sexual assault has always been something that people are angry about and are interested in. But in a moment when half the country doesn't have the right to abortion, it takes on new meaning.
6: You know, I try to be, like, fatalistic about misogyny because I'm like, I want to believe in a better world, you know, for not just me, but, like, the people coming after me. And, you know, I have nephews and nieces, and I have, like, people in my life with kids, and I'm like, yeah, I want this world to be better for them.
8: You know, I'm not, like, the resident optimist in any circle. However, I say that because, in fact, I truly believe this. I think we have a refusal generation. We have a generation of women who are going about the business of quietly, systematically refusing these terms.
7: I do try to focus on how glad I am that young women aren't just accepting this as a given, that they see it as outrageous, that they see it as unacceptable, and that they're not willing to just sort of shut up about it.
0: That was Jessica Valenti, Soraya Shimaley, Carmen Maria Machado, and Jennifer Weiner.
1: And please keep in mind that there is a national sexual assault hotline. To reach it, text the word HOPE to 64673. After Brooke Eby was diagnosed with ALS, she started to document her experience.
9: Let's get ready while I tell you how I got a death sentence before my 30th birthday.
1: That's a clip from Evie's TikTok account, which had hundreds of thousands of followers. Now, 4 years after her official diagnosis, Evie has died.
0: The influencer was perhaps best known for her humor. She once described levity as her superpower. In her videos, Evie talked about everything from dating with ALS to taste testing medicine.
10: The pharmacist spent 10 minutes telling me how bad this tastes, so I mixed. Ready? Oh my God! ALS!
0: She also answered people's questions about ALS, her daily life, even advice she would have given to her past self.
11: Number one, eat whatever you want. It literally does not matter. Number two, you don't need to finish books you don't like. Number three, invent the internet.
1: In January, the disease had progressed, and she was experiencing what doctors call bulbar symptoms.
12: I have trouble swallowing, speech disturbances.
1: Still, Brooke Evie found humor in her situation.
12: By the way, whoever created the word bulbar to describe speech disturbances when it's such a hard word to say, why are you so mean? It's like how you put an S in Les Webster's. Who do I blame for that?
1: Evie wanted her post to help people even after her death. In an essay published by People magazine, she wrote, "My TikTok presence will live on after I die, so I hope it serves as a visual diary for anyone who gets diagnosed and needs a guide."
0: Brooke Evie died this week. She was 37 years old.
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13: 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Thanks for cheering us on. I know I say this a lot, and every time I say it, I preface it by saying I say this a lot, but it is certainly worth repeating again and again. 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Congratulations again going out to our grand prize winners, Nikolai Parka of Nepakiak, Irma Goodwine of Bethel, and Janet Kaiser of Bethel. 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
1: From NPR News, this is All Things Considered. I'm Sasha Pfeiffer.
0: And I'm Juana Summers. In the new movie, Verity, nobody is quite who they seem to be. That is true of the titular character played by Anne Hathaway, a novelist whose books are so full of villainy, her readers can't help but wonder if she's a villain herself.
15: The words should come directly from the center of the gut, tearing through flesh and bone as they break free. Ugly and honest and bloody and a little bit terrifying, but completely exposed.
0: But Verity is catatonic after a car accident, and her husband Jeremy hires a young writer to help finish her series.
16: You would have to spend some time at the house. In her office, she has years of notes and outlines, stuff I wouldn't know how to make sense of. We live in Vermont. You can stay for as long as you need to.
0: Jeremy is the very picture of a dutiful spouse, at least at first. Josh Hartnett plays Jeremy in the new movie, an adaptation of the popular Colleen Hoover novel. When we spoke, I started by asking him what drew him to the role.
17: What I most responded to was the ambiguity of the ending. We want people to come out and debate after the film is over, because as Colleen Hoover, who wrote the book, intended, it was a... You know, sort of a Rorschach drawing of a book. You kind of see what you want to in these characters. Everybody is kind of under suspicion, and at the end, you hopefully will go out and talk about it. And I thought that was a really, that's brave. And at the same time, I was being asked to play this complicated but also romantic lead against these actors, and I haven't done that in a long time. So for me, it's always, I like to find things that are new and surprising and will challenge me, and this was, in my opinion, kind of the biggest challenge that was in front of me at that time.
0: You've made the case in other interviews that we shouldn't see Jeremy as a bad guy. Why not?
17: Well, you shouldn't see only Jeremy as a bad guy, I think is what I would probably say more than anything. All of these characters are very complicated, and all of them could be sort of architects of the worst elements of this story.
18: You have everything that anyone could ever want. That I want. And you don't deserve it.
17: I wouldn't say that Jeremy doesn't do bad things.
0: Sure.
17: I think he does. But I think that he is not the only one doing bad things. And if you were to kind of tease it out and take a certain perspective, which I think is totally there in the movie, he's probably not doing the worst things.
0: If we can, I just want to take a step back now, because there was a time I remember in the late 90s, early 2000s, where you were sort of everywhere. There was the Virgin Suicides, The Faculty, Pearl Harbor, Black Hawk Down. I could go on and on. And then you left L.A., you turned down the role of Superman twice, and tabloids started to ask, where'd he go? And you didn't stop acting altogether, but it does seem, at least to me, like your priorities shifted. How so?
17: I guess after Black Hawk Down, I took some time off because I really, it goes back to the fact that I never actually intended to become a famous actor.
0: Interesting to hear you say that.
17: Yeah, but I mean, I was very young. I was 18 when I did my first film, and was thinking of it as like, oh wow, this is an interesting, what a crazy opportunity to have. I didn't think it was going to become a career. And then cut to 4 years later, I've just, not even 4 years later, it was like 3.5 years later, I've wrapped my something like 10th film, and it was Black Hawk Down, and I had Pearl Harbor coming out, and I was on the cover of a lot of magazines, and I had a lot of paparazzi chasing me, and was just sort of kind of thrown into the center of that world, and I didn't want to feel like I wasn't in any control of my own life. And so I ended up moving back home to Minnesota and just kind of had a much more, I think, a much less Hollywood existence. And what that also sort of allowed me to do was to look at Hollywood through the perspective of someone who's not caught up in it. And I realized there is something I really love about this, making films. And it's to kind of challenge myself and find new filmmakers that I think are going to give me the same feeling I had when I was working on Virgin Suicides or on The Faculty, where I'm working with these auteurs who are investigating the possibilities of their art, you know, not trying to create hits, but trying to do something fresh. And I wanted to look for independent films to work on that were going to kind of remind me of that and help me continue to explore my craft. And so I did that for quite a long time. And some of those films were successful, but most of them were kind of under the radar. And so everybody thinks that I disappeared, but really it disappeared from their, you know, from their sight. But I was still obviously working on things that I thought were worthy.
0: Josh, if I can, I want to read to you a quote. It's from a 2002 Guardian profile of you, and
19: It's titled Heartthrob, and they write this. Meeting him is like going on a date with a boy you know is miles, continents out of your league, pointless and misery-inducing and thrilling all at the same time. And you were in your 20s when that came out. What is it like hearing that now, 20 years later, now that you're in your 40s?
17: Wow. Well, I've never heard that quote. That's funny to me. It's not a... I don't know. When I was younger, and this is another reason I think that I needed to step away from the limelight, the center of Hollywood, was that I felt like I hadn't defined myself yet. And so there were lots of people that were kind of putting their definition of me out there into the world. And that was affecting my own idea of who I am. And I don't feel like that person anymore. So I have a pretty clearly defined life now. And I am less afraid of other people's opinions. But I find at that time, if I would have heard that, I would have curled up into a ball. And I would have been, you know, I would have been so embarrassed by that. But at the same time, you know, in a way, you know, also thrilled that people cared, you know. Now I hear that and I think it's funny. It's like from a time gone by. It's very strange.
19: Yeah. Turning back to Verity for a moment, your role here, at least on the surface, it could fit in right with a lot of the early roles in your career, the sort of handsome, brooding guy, but who also has depth and, like, more going on behind the scenes. How do you see this movie fitting in with the types of roles that you like to play?
17: Well, I think that it was, as I said before, I feel like it was an opportunity to do something that I haven't done in a long time, but then also the chance to work with these people in this particular situation. It's been a long career, and I've been able to go on a lot of different paths over it, and I hope to continue to do that. You know, I have the same manager as Anne Hathaway and have always wanted to work with her, and this is one that she was producing, and so I felt like I'd take it extra seriously. I mean, it's a wild film in the end. It's very, I don't know how to compare it to other things that I've done, but it is, it's definitely different.
19: That was actor Josh Hartnett. His new film is Verity. Josh, thanks so much.
17: Thank you for having me. Appreciate it.

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0: 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I'm Sasha Pfeiffer.
1: And I'm Juana Summers. This hour we head to Rwanda, where a program is building footbridges to connect people in remote villages to key services.
2: We found an increase in household consumption, an increase in household income, an increase in the amount of land people are cultivating.
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3: Live from NPR News in Culver City, California, I'm Dwayne Brown. New York's governor is appointing State Attorney General Letitia James as a special prosecutor in the Cornell University rape case. Governor Kathy Hochul says she made the decision after learning more troubling details this week.
4: And that is why I'm invoking the power conferred to me as the governor of the state of New York to enlist Attorney General James as an independent special prosecutor in this case. She'll follow the facts. She'll examine the evidence and go wherever it leads. And if the evidence supports criminal charges, she will pursue them.
3: Hochul says authorities who first handled the 2024 case, including the DA, closed it without interviewing the woman, members of the fraternity, or anyone else. The average price of jet fuel climbed to the highest level on record in September. NPR's Joel Rose has more.
5: The average price for a gallon of jet fuel climbed to $4.37 in September, according to the tracking firm Argus. Airlines for America, the industry trade group that represents the major airlines, says that sets a new all-time high, narrowly eclipsing the previous record set in April, shortly after the war in Iran began. The group says airlines are cutting flights and retiring older aircraft to keep costs down. But carriers are also passing some of their fuel costs on to the consumer. The average domestic airfare has reached its highest point of the year, according to the travel website Kayak, at more than $400, with the holiday travel season looming. Joel Rose, NPR News, Washington.
3: Well, as consumers face rising prices for oil and other goods, G7 nations agreed to release 100 million barrels of oil and diesel fuel from reserves. It'll happen over several months. That move will do little, though, to reduce prices ahead of the midterms when only 2 in 10 voters approve President Trump's handling of the economy. You're listening to NPR News. Researchers say animals may have evolved up to 200 million years before they showed up on the fossil record. NPR's Ping Wong has more.
6: The oldest animal fossils are about 550 million years old. Ross Anderson, a natural historian at Oxford University, says they're mostly shells and skeletons.
7: Presumably animals had a history before this, but because the animals then are soft and squishy, it's actually really hard to get them preserved as fossils.
6: New analysis by Anderson and his colleagues suggests that animals came long before that, when much of the Earth was a ball of ice. Looking at evidence from sites around the world, they calculated the maximum age for the origin of animals back some 750 million years ago. These were probably sponge-like critters that lived on the seafloor. While this research doesn't prove animals existed that long ago, Anderson says it gives them a direction in which to dig for evidence. The paper is published in the journal Science Advances. Ping Huang, NPR News.
3: Scientists in Argentina are baffled at the high number of baby whales turning up dead along the Patagonian coast. The southern right whales were once hunted to the brink of extinction, and the losses could slow their recovery. Researchers say bacterial infections from seabirds pecking at the whale's skin may be to blame as they test tissue samples. They're also looking into the role that warming waters may have played. This is NPR News.

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1: 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I'm Juana Summers.
2: And I'm Sasha Pfeiffer. For nearly half a century, the federal government has said that segregating people with disabilities into institutions is an act of discrimination in most cases. Now, in a major reversal, the Trump administration says it disagrees with that reading of the law.
3: I've seen a lot of anger, a lot of fear about what comes next.
4: It's like a knife in your chest.
2: NPR's Janaki Mehta has been talking with these advocates, and she's with us now to share what she's been hearing from them. Hi, Janaki.
5: Hi, Sasha.
2: You've been following this story since June. That's when the Justice Department started questioning whether federal law requires states to integrate people with disabilities. What has happened since then?
5: Yeah, so disability rights advocates like Kaylee Brendel and Bruce Starling, who we just heard from, have been closely watching a lawsuit called Texas v. Kennedy. In it, states were arguing that the federal government was overstepping by requiring them to provide services for people with disabilities in their homes or communities. Basically, in an integrated setting.
2: And that lawsuit resolved, is that right?
5: Yeah, Sasha, after a lot of twists and turns, the lawsuit finally came to a close last week. And the big takeaway is that the concept of integration, even the word itself, has been stripped out of certain federal rules. And what's really striking about this case is that the federal government under President Biden was originally defending the right to integration for disabled people. And in the end, under President Trump, it switched sides and agreed with the very states that were suing it.
2: There are still, though, laws like the Americans with Disabilities Act. That still says that people with disabilities have a right to integration. So what does this court ruling change?
5: Yeah, there are still laws protecting integration, but this court decision weakens one major disability rights law, Section 504 of the Rehabilitation Act. Experts say it sends a message to states that the federal government won't hold them accountable for wrongly institutionalizing people. Kaylee Brendel runs a disability rights group, and here's how she put it in a social media post.
6: Laws are only as powerful as the systems that governments set up to enforce them. And we just watched our government take a sledgehammer to the systems helping enforce disabled people's right to integration.
5: So Sasha, Kaylee's saying if there's not even a definition of integration tied to Section 504, how is it supposed to be enforced?
2: And Janaki, you know this, but even before this court case was resolved, the government had been changing its attitude, its tune on this issue. How has that had an effect on people so far?
5: Yeah, I would say the clearest example is this case in Florida that involves kids with complex medical needs. The federal government was representing their families and said the state of Florida wasn't giving these children the services that they needed so they could live at home. Some of them were forced into nursing facilities or were facing that possibility. And 3 years ago, the government won that case, and Florida was required to give families what they needed to keep their kids at home. But then, another reversal, in August, the Justice Department said, hey, actually, we disagree with our own victory, and they gave Florida the green light to try and get the case reopened. I spoke to Jennifer Mathis about this, a disability rights lawyer who helps lead the Bazelon Center for Mental Health Law, and she said that kind of reversal is unprecedented.
7: To do that in a case that involves ripping children away from families and to force those children to grow up in an institution is just unthinkable to me.
5: We reached out, Sasha, to the Justice Department multiple times to ask why they changed their longstanding position, and they did not respond.
2: So this is a big challenge now for the advocates you've been speaking to. What comes next for their movement?
5: Yeah, they're telling me they're focusing their energy on the state and the federal level. Bruce Starling at the Center for Disability Rights is pressing for movement on the LaTonya Reeves Freedom Act, which is a bipartisan bill that would be very specific in guaranteeing people with disabilities the services they need to live in their communities. And other disability rights groups told me they're working with states to codify integration into their own laws. And they all say they're frustrated, but they're also seeing more momentum in getting members of Congress to publicly push back on the Trump administration's actions.
2: That is NPR's Janaki Mehta. She covers education and focuses on disabilities. Thanks, Janaki.
5: Thanks, Sasha.
1: The war between the U.S. and Iran has strained shipping in the Strait of Hormuz, and some of the Gulf's biggest exports are fertilizers and their ingredients. The war caused a price spike for farmers in sub-Saharan Africa, which imports 80% of its fertilizer. And while prices have now eased, they remain high in some countries. As NPR's Duri Buscarin reports, farmers in Zambia have found an unlikely solution in an old Korean and Japanese method.
8: On 12 acres outside of Lusaka, Kanangwa Nulov says she has built a paradise.
9: Oh my God, our journey was quite long.
8: She started small after her daughter was born. She wanted to grow food without pesticides or chemicals.
9: I started taking some vegetables to my work, to my workmates, and before I knew it, I was supplying the supermarket. You know, it went on and on and on.
8: 16 years later, shady fruit trees dot her fields. Long tomato vines drape over trellises. There are tidy rows of corn and pumpkins and a local vegetable called blackjack. 11 varieties of lettuce.
9: It's all like just a labor of love.
8: But she found that organic farming had a big drawback.
9: And actually expensive because we were buying compost.
8: Enter Bokashi. It's a Korean and Japanese method where you use fermentation to break down food scraps and plant material into a nutrient-rich compost that's much faster than traditional methods.
9: We now could have a potent fertilizer, organic, which is ready in between 12 and 15 days. I mean, for us, that was amazing.
8: Bokashi uses household ingredients, dried leaves, animal dung, ash from a fireplace. But then you add molasses and yeast to jumpstart the fermentation process, so it breaks down quickly.
9: It was a game changer for us, to be honest.
8: Smallholder farmers produce about 80% of the food supply in Zambia, leaving them vulnerable to price shocks. The global cost of fertilizer tripled after the COVID-19 pandemic and the Russian invasion of Ukraine. Prices spiked again this spring when the U.S. and Israel attacked Iran. While fertilizer costs have largely returned to pre-war levels, farmers say they're also looking for more sustainable options.
10: So that's where now Bokashi becomes key.
8: Donald Zulu is a lecturer and researcher at Copperbelt University in northern Zambia. He says the government subsidizes fertilizer, but there isn't enough. Seeking an alternative in 2024, he started working with local farmers to study how well Bokashi worked on corn and cabbage.
10: The results were very encouraging that Bokashi echoed the yields obtained from mineral fertilizer. But interestingly, the combination of half rate of Bokashi and half rate of mineral fertilizer outperformed all the other treatments.
8: This suggested that small-scale farmers could use Bokashi, which is cheaper, and grow a comparable amount of food. Rebecca Mwila of the Knowledge Platform for Organic Agriculture and Agroecology for Africa says farmers in Zambia are increasingly looking for alternatives as they face risks beyond their control.
11: Climate change has actually worsened the situation for farmers.
8: She says the enthusiasm for Bokashi really comes from a frustration that decades of chemical fertilizer use has contributed to the degrading of fertile farmlands.
11: But because of the overuse of synthetic inputs, the soil is completely depleted.
8: She says Bokashi offers an alternative that's sourced close to home and helps rebuild the soil.
11: Inputs such as Bokashi have come in to provide like a cushion for them.
8: Wayla says the farmers she speaks to who have started incorporating Bokashi talk about seeing earthworms in their soil again after a long time. Duri Buscarin, NPR News.
2: This is NPR News. Every day, millions of people try to game the algorithms in the hunt for social media fame. Occasionally, people find it without even trying. Meet The Tonics. They're an a cappella singing group of mostly suburban dads and grandfathers. NPR's Frank Langfitt has the story on the group's improbable rise from Bryn Mawr, Pennsylvania.
12: These are guys in there from their 30s to their 70s, and it's a weeknight out in a big house outside of Philadelphia, and they're all reading new sheet music, learning a new song, and they're wearing shorts and polo shirts.
13: The sailors say brandy.
14: America has a lot of post-collegiate a cappella groups. Like most, The Tonics did not draw a large audience. Last year, they had about 500 followers on Instagram. Then, one day in December, posted a video rehearsing in a circle in a member's island kitchen. Young Moo Kim, the group's music director, explains what happened next.
15: All of a sudden, I saw that one of our videos had something like 300,000 views. I was expecting 300. And not only that video, other videos were starting to get more and more views, thousands, tens of thousands. We were shocked and were like, how did this happen? What is it?
14: About 9 months later, the Tonics are closing in on 100,000 followers. Their sudden rise began with a social media influencer.
16: My name is Emily Hagen. I go by Emily Knows Everything Online, and I'm a comedic journalist on the internet.
14: When Hagen stumbled across the Tonics on Instagram, she began promoting them to her more than 130,000 followers. She says the group struck a chord with digital audiences for two reasons.
16: They felt authentic and wholesome. They didn't feel like they were on the internet to get famous. I felt like they actually cared about their craft.
14: Hagen says the Tonics also present a different image of how men get together beyond things like watching sports.
16: I don't think people knew that there was male a cappella groups that sang in kitchens. I think the Tonics prove that you don't have to be rage baiting people to get attention on the internet. If you just exude joy, you can spread your message that way too.
14: Jim Buck helped found the group with some high school and college buddies in 1990. Now 67, here's Buck singing a Michael Bublé song.
17: I just haven't met you yet.
14: The Tonics are mostly white. Many have gray hair. People post comments on their Instagram page making fun of the group's preppy attire and apparent wealth. Some commenters say the Tonics should change their name. Kim and Buck list a few suggestions.
15: LinkedIn Park is one of my favorites. CEO Speedwagon.
18: JP and the Morgans.
15: JP and the Morgans.
18: I recall that.
14: Another suggestion, FICO and the Scores. Kim and Buck say the Tonics have leaned into the humor.
15: We don't take ourselves seriously. We are just not that good.
18: We're not pros.
14: The group rehearses Thursday nights and includes several school teachers as well as people in finance and a university vice provost. Richard Chung, a pediatrician, is the group's newest member.
19: The kind of brotherhood type of vibe that we have in the group I think is great. The other side part is my wife has been telling me I need to make more friends, and so this is a good opportunity to do that as well.
20: Is it helping?
19: Oh, for sure. You know, I think guys my age, middle age, I think it's hard to find good friends and keep good friends.
14: These days, Tonics are occasionally recognized around Philadelphia. More people want to join the group. And Kim says one lesson of their unexpected success applies online and in real life. Just be yourself. Frank Lang at NPR News, Bryn Mawr, Pennsylvania.
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0: I think my favorite thing about NPR is the fact that they take Lil Jon songs and turn them into elevator music. That's pretty good. Hi, I'm Kristen Hall. Just saying congratulations one last time this evening to our grand prize winners. Janet Kaiser here in Bethel taking home a $750 Crowley gift card. Irma Goodwine here in Bethel as well, taking home two round-trip tickets anywhere Alaska Airlines flies. And Nikolai Parka in Nepakiak will receive a 2025 Honda 4-Trax Rancher. Thank you so much. If you took a little bit of time to show KYUK some love during this fall fundraiser, we certainly appreciate it. And coming up at 7 o'clock, don't miss out, we've got the Talk Line replay. And thank you again. Thank you, thank you, thank you. I don't think I can say it enough. It can't be said enough today. Thank you so much for helping us reach our goal and surpass that goal. We've got more of all things considered here on your public radio station. 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If you made a donation during our fall fundraiser, just know that every time you turn on your radio, you are a part of it, and we appreciate you. 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
2: And I'm Juana Summers. In Rwanda's remote villages, everyday life can be difficult. Steep valleys and rivers can separate communities from schools, health clinics, and markets. One program has built dozens of footbridges to connect people to these vital services, and researchers had a rare opportunity to study the impact. NPR's Spot Matanis went to Rwanda.

0: dozens of footbridges to connect people to these vital services, and researchers had a rare opportunity to study the impact. NPR's Fatma Tanis went to Rwanda to see what a simple piece of infrastructure can change and what it can't.
1: For Naomi Nibishaka, there's life before the bridge and life after. The 76-year-old is crossing the rushing waters of the Mukungwe River on a pedestrian suspension bridge. It connects two settlements in a valley in northwest Rwanda. She lives on one side, her son and grandkids on the other. My grandkids bring me food every day, she says. Before, there was a makeshift crossing made from timber logs. But when it rained, the surface would get dangerously slippery, and eventually it would wash away by the surging floods. The alternative was a three-hour hike to a narrower passage. On many rainy days, Naomi would have to go without eating.
2: When someone went missing, we'd look for them. But if it was a rainy day, we'd ask the other side if that person slept over. And if they can't find them, we'd look for the body.
1: She says many people drowned. It's a stark contrast from what it's like on this summer day. The sun is shining. The valley is bursting with green vegetation. The bridge is crowded. People crossing back and forth, carrying heavy sacks with produce or hay for animals. Children play nearby, and Naomi is on her way to see her family. The bridge was built in 2025 by a nonprofit organization called FICA. It means to arrive in Swahili. Devin Connell is a vice president of programs, and I meet him at the foot of the bridge.
3: Can you tell me a little bit about this bridge? What is it made of? It seems to be largely made out of, like, some concrete and that steel?
4: Yeah. So this is a suspension bridge, which is the type of bridge we build in valleys. If you think of a steep gorge that might have hills on both sides, that's where we build a suspended bridge, and then the cables sag down below, you know, kind of classically like an Indiana Jones-style bridge.
1: This one is 230 feet long, roughly the length of a city block, and was designed to be built by hand with minimal tools, Connell says, because it's expensive and difficult to get heavy machinery into remote areas. The paved roads ended about an hour's drive from here.
4: The whole country is very mountainous, very steep, and very wet. So to build infrastructure or provide electrification across the country is just, it is just a logistical and physically difficult task to do.
1: This effort was part of a program that built 96 bridges in remote communities, funded by the Rwandan government. Evan Thomas is an environmental engineer with the University of Colorado Boulder and one of the researchers who studied the impact. They started collecting data in 2020.
5: So in year zero, there were no bridges at all. And 5 years later, 96 sites had bridges. And we collected tens of thousands of surveys from hundreds of villages and thousands of households to try to figure out what changes when you get a bridge.
6: What did you find?
5: We found an increase in household consumption, an increase in household income, an increase in the amount of land people are cultivating, an increase in use of fertilizers.
1: Farmers who make banana wine more than tripled their output, and 40% of the population gained access to health care. We cross the river and walk north deeper into the village. A narrow mud path curves around small homes. There are no utility cables. The communities on either side of the bridge share services, so the health clinic is on this side. The school and the post office are across the river. Marie Mutiimana has been teaching primary school here for 28 years and makes the crossing twice every weekday.
7: If it started raining while we were at school, I wouldn't be able to concentrate on teaching. I would just worry about how we were all going to get home.
1: She'd worked for years to encourage parents to send their children to school. But deep down, she knew it was the river that kept dropout levels high.
7: Sometimes I invested my own money in renting bicycles for those students for a faster commute, and the parents were relying on me.
1: Now that crossing is safe, more than 134 students re-enrolled in the school. They're excited to be back with their friends, and she can focus on the teaching, she says. Edward Miguel is a development economist at the University of California, Berkeley. He was not part of the research, but says it's one of the first efforts to measure the impact of bridges.
8: What this
6: study shows is just how

0: valuable those infrastructure investments and those transport investments can be in rural areas. They can, you know, truly be transformative.
1: Yet the bridge can't solve all the issues. Villagers say they need roads, electricity, and clean water. Miguel says the problems facing rural populations can be daunting.
0: Sometimes people look at it and throw up their hands and go like, oh my God, we solved the bridge, but now we need the road. We solved the road. We need electricity. We solved electricity. But every time you make one of those investments, you improve people's lives.
1: For schoolteacher Marie, the bridge was just the beginning. We don't have a safety concern anymore, she says. Finally, they have peace of mind. And now they can ask for all the other services they need. Fatma Tanis, NPR News, the Mukungwe River Valley in Rwanda.
2: This week, pop star Miley Cyrus accomplished a feat that had eluded her for more than a decade. Stephen Thompson of NPR Music has more.
3: 13 years ago this month, Miley Cyrus hit number one with an album called Bangers. In the years since, Cyrus has released some huge hits, and even won Record of the Year at the Grammys for her 2023 song, Flowers. But her albums haven't hit number one since that long-ago fall of 2013. Just last year, her album Something Beautiful spent a single week in the top 10, peaking at number 4 before dropping off the chart entirely 2 weeks later. But this week, Miley Cyrus is back at number 1. Bass Persuades debuts in the top spot on this week's albums chart. It's an impressive rebound for the singer, who has 2 songs on this week's Hot 100, and recently hit the top 40 with the new album's title track. The singer recently rebranded from Miley Cyrus to just Miley, sort of like Madonna or Cher. So she has to be happy with the chart performance of her first album as Miley. But there are a few asterisks worth noting. Bass Persuades is hitting number one during an unusually slow week on the charts, and it barely surpassed the albums at numbers 2 and 3. And despite strong sales, the first week streaming numbers for Bass Persuades are actually weaker than those of its predecessor. Still, a chart-topping album is a chart-topping album, and after a long and fruitful career as Hannah Montana and Miley Cyrus, Miley will surely take it. Stephen Thompson, NPR Music.
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TalkLine is an opinion-based show to share ideas and viewpoints. 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The comments and opinions expressed are those of the community and not KYUK broadcast staff, management, or board of directors.

0: Good morning, good morning, good morning. KYUK. Lutanadam, Kuya Nakpa. Thank you very much for everyone that donated. We passed our goal of $80,000. Isn't that wonderful? All the wonderful people everywhere that donated, we thank you from the bottom of our hearts, from KYUK, Bethel, Alaska, USA, for everybody. Do you still can donate $25 or more by 5 p.m.? You can be entered into our grand prize drawings, and they'll happen today. As you know, first winner is going to receive $750 Crowley fuel card. Second winner, not only $750, you will have a $750 Crowley fuel card. Oh my gosh, that's really good prize. Second winner, two round trip tickets anywhere Alaska Airlines flies. And the third winner is a 2025 Honda Four Tracks Rancher four wheeler. I know it's much needed in the villages or in Bethel. If you use it wisely and abide by the rules, yes, we're so glad for KYUK still being on. It's the best radio that does. You pick news that lets you know things happening, announcements, tundra drums, Sunday morning gospel, Yuktuyuk, of course, Mondays, Tikfakstuku on Thursdays, and Fish Talk news and weather and, you know, things that are happening around about the weather and how to, you know, to be careful during breakup, during freezing. And also, of course, this day, Friday talk show. We're thankful for Diane, who does the Friday talk show. And everyone else, Mary and Sam Berlin and the UPIC News staff, thank you very much. You guys are appreciated. And, of course, for the whole KYUK news people, that keeps everyone that is on, you know, alert of anything that's going on. That's so important. So I'll announce it again after the lines are open. You can call 1-800-894. Can you repeat that, Iris? 1-800-995-8954. Oh, yeah, I remember now. And 907-543-KYUK-5984.
1: 5985?
0: No. 1-543-2756. 907-543-2756. These are in my mind, so I'm doing it by memory. So I hope you got your fish. I hope you got your berries. Those that have boats, you know, hope people have shared, people that don't have transportation and elders. And I hope you got your moose, at least some meat. Long winter, long. It's a long winter, so preparation is so important. One of my Kfakshuku projects that, it's not a project. KYUK talk show that I did, Kfakshuku, I started from how preparation for spring, what happens in the spring and all the way to winter. Bethel sure has grown. Really, it used to be all tundra, very much. And First Road and Mission Road used to be so muddy because of putting a road and it's tundra. And every spring, trucks, jeeps would get stuck really deeply. It was soft. The rain would do it. The snow would melt and roads would be so hard to use. But look how it is right now. It's settled. It's hard. Enough use of that. It's hard. And people have even moved. Right now it's time to pick beach grass by the hospital along the highway. If I was there, I would be picking. I taught my granddaughter how to go get some. Her name is Ganga, Benji's daughter. I showed several of them how to get them. So hopefully Ganga will get some. And other people that want to make grass baskets or weave baskets or make hot plates or decorations, or so they can make some and learn. You got to keep try again. Make a mistake, try again. You could learn how to do it if your heart is in it. So we're waiting for you to call. We're so glad KYUK is still going to be on the air for another year. Thank God for that. We have passed our goal. We're at $83,000 right now. So if you donate $25 or more by 5 p.m., the first winner will be $750 Crowley Fuel card. That's the first one. And the second winner will get 2 round trip tickets anywhere Alaska Airlines wise. Third winner, 2025 Honda 4-Trax Rancher 4-wheeler. So I know there's a... Okay, good morning. Hello.
2: Hi, Ruth. Good morning.
0: Good morning.
2: Yeah. There's Diane and them fighting today. Are they?
0: I think she's busy today. She might have meetings or something. So when she has meetings and when she has other prior engagements, she has someone take her place. I happen to be the one.
2: Okay.
0: Yeah.
2: Okay. My summer or not camping this year because I have stuff to pay, and the motor, I have to pay it until it's done. So we never go camping this year, maybe. We'll see next year. It's cold out and frosty too. And how's everybody over there in Anchorage?
0: Everybody's doing good. When I go to the primary care or to the hospital, I see people from Kipnuk, I see people from Guigilnuk, and a lot of people north, south, west, east of Anchorage, even from Aleutian chain, even from southeast up north. This is everybody's hospital. So medevacs come here and people come and be with their loved ones, and we see them when we go to the hospital or when we eat at the hospital. That's when we have appointments. Tony has lots of appointments. He has an appointment today. So I was able to do it because the appointment is in the afternoon. We see a lot of people from Bethel area because of that big wind. A lot of people have moved, and they're really, children have been really touched by what's going on. Their lives were drastically changed because of and moving to a really big school and and a lot of changes. So they are learning the city life. It's not easy, but you take it one day at a time.
2: Yeah. On October 27, my dad and I might go over there for me to go hospital. They want to check what's letting me have seizures. So, God willing, we might go over there before end of this month.
0: Maybe we'll run into you. Let me know if you see me.
2: I hope I see you. Because I know
0: okay.
2: Call to this talk line every Friday and Monday, sometimes on Thursdays too.
0: Oh, yeah, Anna, for being a part of KYUK.
2: Yes, I had to, because I had to learn. I have lots of things to learn.
0: Yes, all of us do. We learn all the time.
2: Yeah.
0: No matter how old they are. My dad was like 91 and 90, and he told me, we're always learning. We never stop learning.
2: Yeah, true.
0: Yeah.
2: All right. I say good morning to all my families and cousins and siblings and to the people who are listening. You guys call, who calls into this talk line, always call in right away, just like I do. Don't wait for them to be done.
0: Oyana for calling, Henry.
2: You're welcome. Good morning.
0: Good morning.
2: Bye.
3: There's another caller.
0: Yes, good morning. Hello.
4: Good morning, Ruth. How are you doing?
0: I'm doing good. Thank you.
4: Yeah, I want to congratulate KYUK on reaching their fundraising goal. I heard, I think just 2 days ago, you guys needed like $30,000, I think. So that's pretty impressive that they were able to make that amount that quickly.
0: Yes, people that we thank them too. Every bit counts.
4: Yeah, and I hope people keep donating. Even if you don't win the prizes, you know, KYUK is important for our communities and keeping people safe and just a lot. So I'm really glad to hear you guys made that fundraising goal.
0: Yeah, may I ask who this is?
4: Yeah, sorry. I thought maybe they told you. This is CJ McCormick, candidate for House.
0: Oh, I know you. You were my student.
4: That's right, yeah. I'm glad to hear you on the radio this morning.
0: Oh, that's good. That's good. I remember you as a 5-year-old, 6-year-old, 7-year-old. CJ, congratulations for running.
4: Thank you. Yeah, it's an honor. It's an honor to run, and it's always good to hear from people who knew me when I was a little kid going to school. it's good to hear you on the radio this morning.
0: Yeah, that's good.
4: Yeah.
0: I should sing a Yupik song for you.
4: Oh, go ahead.
0: Waka changa chit

0: Najid, we really learned that song.
1: Yeah. Yeah, I remember a lot of the songs from school growing up. So that really brings me back. I haven't heard that in a really long time.
0: I taught the students singing because that would be long-term memory.
1: Yeah, there's lots of things I remember from that. Like I remember, I always remember how to say Moose and Yupik, because the Dunduok going over the mountain song. I always remember that. I won't sing it.
0: That's so cool.
1: Yeah.

0: barbecue. You remember we used to do it in our let them gallop.
1: yeah. I remember, like, I think maybe there was a video that we watched or something, or maybe there was like a paper presentation or something like that you guys did. But yeah, those mnemonic devices or those songs are really good for remembering. So thank you for that. Thank you for
0: I'm
1: for
0: glad you speech. Still remember Dundua.
1: Yeah.
0: So awesome.
1: Yeah.
0: okay, good talking to you. Well,
1: yeah. I just wanted to call in and talk about something. Last week I wasn't able to call in because I was attending a YKHC event for wellness and recovery. I just wanted to talk about how thankful I am for everybody who went there and shared their stories about recovery, and, you know, gave really good messages for people who are going through recovery or maybe having mental health struggles. You know, one thing that I wrote down was, you know, if you're feeling down, to focus on how well you were when you were born. You know, that was really, really powerful for me, just thinking of my family and how much love that I felt, you know, growing up with my grandparents and things like that. So, yeah, I just wanted to call and talk about that and just kind of say, you know, like mental health and things like that. It can be hard to ask for help, but, you know, but we all need to be there for each other and do the best just to take care of each other, because, you know, they shared a lot of really sad statistics about how many young people struggle or how many people in our region struggle. So, and then the other thing that happened on Saturday, they had a wellness and recovery walk. I want to give a shout out to Dexter for kind of spearheading that at the AHC here in Bethel. And, you know, he's hoping to make that walk a regular thing, and I think that'd be really great. But it's just awesome to see people like Dexter's enthusiasm for efforts like that. So, yeah, I just wanted to call to talk about that. But, of course, it's great to reminisce about going to school in Bethel and hearing your voice on the radio and singing to me. Thank you so much. That really brings me
0: back. You're welcome. Yeah, I'm glad you called. Thank you for calling.
1: Yeah, of course. Take care.
0: Yes, you too. Bye. Okay, good morning. This is KYUK.
2: Hello, Ruthie.
0: Oh, hi, Aina.
2: Hi. I was just there in Anchorage. Now I'm here.
0: Oh, yeah. You know what? I found a T-shirt, and the T-shirt says, support native plant.
2: Support native plant.
0: Yes. That's the reason why I mentioned it is now is the time to get stinkweed.
2: I know. I need to go out there and get some stinkweed. Some people don't really know how to prepare them. You can dry them, hang them upside down and dry them, and then steep them in, let the water boil for a couple of minutes and turn it off and let it steep overnight, some maybe two, maybe three nights, and then put it in a container and then put it in the refrigerator to use as medicine.
0: Yes, I do it by, I make hot water and I just put any much I want inside a container and I pour hot water. If you keep boiling it, the one that's important is going to boil away. So put hot water and leave it, get it cold, and then put it in another container and refrigerate it.
2: Do you dry it first? Do you dry yours first?
0: No, I don't. Yeah, you can dry them too if you're going to use them later. But I usually do it right away when I need to. But they can be dried because if you pick a lot, they have to be dried.
2: Yeah.
0: Put them somewhere in a cool, dry place.
2: But it's good for medicine, and it's called stinkweed, or a scientific worm. It's called wormwood, actually, scientifically.
0: Yeah.
2: I'm on a walk or just look in some places. I need to go shop around the tundra for some.
0: Yeah, that would be really good. I'm glad you called in, and my spirit will be with you guys during your guys' memorial this Saturday.
2: Yeah, we're going to have a memorial tomorrow at 2 o'clock at the multipurpose building. Bring a dish to share. Johnny's our son. You know, he had problems with his kidneys, and they failed. And but I wanted his family and friends to know that his body, they're having a funeral for him in up north in Point Lay today. So some people were asking if his body will be there, but since he has lots of family, lots of friends, we wanted them to have some kind of closure and have some kind of memorial for him here, because he had so many friends and so many adopted families. He called them cousins, you know, brothers, his cousins' brothers and sisters, all of them. So we're wanting to have for him tomorrow at 2 o'clock. Plus also tonight at 6 o'clock, we have Frank James as our speaker. You know, a lot of things going on around our area. You some encouragement and the love of God. And Frank James definitely emanates the love of God. So tonight at 6 p.m., if you're not doing anything, come and listen to some good message at the multipurpose building.
0: Over at the...
2: in Bethel. Old Bowling Alley.
0: Old Bowling Alley, yes. Where people know where it is, yeah.
2: Yeah, so...
0: what time will it start?
2: 6 o'clock tonight, but we're not going to have food tonight, but we'll have... bring a dish to share for tomorrow's memorial and service.
0: Yeah, what time?
2: 2 o'clock.
0: Oh, thanks for calling, Aina.
2: Yes.
0: Good to hear you.
2: Oh, good morning.
0: Yeah, okay.
2: Okay,
0: bye. Bye.
2: Bye.
0: Yes. The wormwood. Okay, good morning. Hello.
3: Hello.
0: Yes,
3: good morning. Morning.
0: Yeah.
3: Hi, I'm calling from Anchorage as anonymous.
0: Okay, dokie. Good morning.
3: Good morning. Is Diane not here today? I'm sorry. I'm usually used to talking to Diane.
0: Yeah, she probably has prior engagements or meetings. That's why she couldn't make it.
3: Oh, okay. I see. How are you this morning?
0: I'm good. I'm here in Anchorage.
3: Oh, nice. So am I.
0: Yeah, it's sunny today. Yeah.
3: Very, but kind of chilly.
0: Yes.
3: I've been calling every Friday from Anchorage as anonymous and sharing things that I write. And this week's topic was about alcohol. And if you don't mind, I would like to share what I wrote.
0: That would
3: okay?
0: be good. That's wonderful. Thank you.
3: You're welcome. Good morning. Alcohol is not our culture. It is not written into our DNA. It did not create our people. It did not teach our ancestors how to survive. Before the bottles, before our pain, learned how to hide behind intoxication, we are already here. We are people of the land, the rivers, the ocean, the tundra, the mountains, and the ice. We knew how to listen to the wind, how to read the water, how to feed our families, how to survive winters that demanded strength from every person in the village. Our elders carried knowledge. Our language carried stories. Our songs carried memories. Our dances carried generations. This is our culture, not alcohol. Yet somewhere through generations of hurt, trauma became something too many of our people learned to carry silently. Pain passed from one generation to another until sometimes nobody remembered where the wound originally began. And alcohol came wearing a mask. It whispered, drink me and you won't remember. Drink me and you won't hurt. Drink me and maybe just for tonight you won't have to feel anything. But pain knows how to swim. You cannot drown trauma and alcohol. eventually it rises back to the surface, and sometimes it brings another generation of pain with it. This is the cruelest thing about alcohol. It pretends to be medicine while slowly becoming another wound. It is a double-edged sword. You drink because you hurt, and then you hurt because you drink, and nobody wins. I know, because alcohol eventually reached into my home and took something from me that I can never replace, my husband. He had already put the bottle down, 5 years sober, 5 years of choosing life, 5 years of waking up and deciding alcohol would no longer control him. He changed, he fought, he loved, he lived, and I will forever be proud of the man he fought so hard to become. But sometimes the body remembers what the bottle did. Even after the person walked away from it, his liver carried scars that sobriety could not erase. Cirrhosis eventually took him from me, and now I wake up in a world where the man I love is gone, but alcohol is still here. This is the part that hurts me. The bottles are still sitting on shelves. Someone will buy one tonight. Someone will drink because they are grieving. Someone will drink because childhood still hurts. Someone will drink because they are lonely. Someone will drink because nobody ever taught them what to do with everything living inside their heart. And somewhere, another child may wonder why mom and dad isn't the same anymore. Another spouse may beg the person they love to stop. Another family may stand behind the hospital, beside a hospital bed. Another Native family may bury someone who should have grown old enough to become an elder. And I don't want that for our people. We buried enough. We have survived enough. Our ancestors survived things meant to erase us, and still we are here. Our languages are being spoken, our drums are still beating, our children are still laughing, our elders are still teaching, our people are still hunting, fishing, gathering, sowing, dancing, praying, telling stories, and remembering who we are. There is so much beauty in us, there is so much life in us, and healing belongs to us too. So if you're hurting, please don't hide behind the bottle. Call somebody, sit beside an elder, talk to your family, find a counselor, go outside and put your feet on land that held your ancestors before you. Pray, cry, scream, tell somebody I'm hurting. There's no shame in those words. There's courage in them. There's courage in breaking a cycle that may have been hurting your family for generations. This is courage. There is courage in saying, this ends with me. Let our children inherit our stories, not our addictions. Let them inherit our languages, not our silence. Let them inherit our traditions, not our trauma. Let them inherit memories of parents and grandparents who stayed long enough to watch them become who they were meant to be. Our people deserve to grow old. We deserve to become elders. We deserve to watch our babies have babies of their own. We deserve mornings without hangovers, homes without fear, bodies without poison, and our hearts that are allowed to heal. My husband cannot come back. I will give anything to hear him laugh again, to feel his arms around me, to have one ordinary morning with the man I loved. I cannot change his story, but maybe telling it can help someone maybe telling it can help change someone else's. So I will say his name. I will talk about his sobriety. I will talk about cirrhosis. I will talk about what alcohol can leave behind even years after their drinking stops, because somewhere there may be one person wondering whether today is the day I put down the bottle. So let that day be today. Choose your children, choose your family, choose your ancestors, choose the person you were before pain convinced you that you needed to numb yourself. Choose healing, choose another sunrise, choose to become an elder, choose life. Because alcohol is not our identity, addiction is not our culture. Trauma does not get to write the final chapter of our people's story. We were here before the bottle, we are still here. And may our children someday say they carried us, they carried so much pain, but instead of handing it down to us, they chose to heal. The bottle may still be here tomorrow. Make sure you are too.
0: Oh, thank you for that.
3: You're welcome.
0: Thanks for calling.
3: You're welcome. And,
0: you know, people have all kinds of needs, you know. Somebody's listening out there for you. Thank you.
3: Yeah, and for those who are Hoover's listening today, and, you know, if you know somebody or if you are struggling with alcohol, you know, I've, you know, shared many times before on this line of the loss of losing my husband. And, you know, I didn't tell how he died. And so today, like, I just want to encourage people, you know, to reach out for help instead of reaching for the bottle, you know. It's a lot easier for the bottle instead of reaching for help, and I believe we can do it one day at a time.
0: Thank you
3: and have
0: so
3: a good
0: much.
3: Morning.
0: You're have welcome. A good morning, too.
3: All right. Bye.
0: Okay, bye.
4: There's another call.
0: Okay, good morning. Hello.
5: Hi, good morning. Can you hear me okay?
0: Yes, you're loud and clear.
5: Oh, okay. Hi, this is Brian Lefferts with YKHC.
0: Okay.
5: Yeah, hey, I was just calling to let people know that we're starting to see some flu circulating in the region, and we received the flu vaccines in, and so on Fridays between 1 and 4, you can come get your flu shots in the lobby of the hospital, just a walk-up clinic by the pharmacy, and then tomorrow we have a drive-up clinic here in Bethel where you can drive up between 11:30 and 3:30 in the Conga parking lot, which is the admin building across the street from the hospital. We'll have a drive up between 11:30 and 3:30, and you can get your flu and COVID shots there. And the other fall immunization that we give around now is nirsevimab, or Beyfortus is its other name, and that's for those infants who are under 20 months old, and we really encourage people to get that too. RSV in the past has been the number one reason why babies get hospitalized in the YK Delta, and this can keep 9 out of 10 kids from getting hospitalized. So come get your fall immunizations, and we look forward to seeing you here.
0: Thank you for that information. Thank you.
5: Yeah, good morning.
0: Good morning. Hello, hello, hello. We've exceeded our goals. We're at 83,000 right now. You can also...
6: We're at 86,000 now.
0: Oh, really?
6: Yeah, it drew so much. Oh, my goodness.
0: Gosh. That's a blessing from above. 86,000. Wow. You still can donate. They'll be enter you in your grand if you donate $25 or more before 5 p.m. There are three... prizes. The first prize is from Crowley, $750 worth of Crowley fuel card. The second winner, two round trip tickets anywhere Alaska Airlines flies. It goes everywhere. Alaska Airlines goes everywhere. Third winner will be 2025 Honda 4-Trax Rancher 4-wheeler. So those that want to donate, we'll enter you if you donate before 5 p.m. $25 or more. They will enter you. Okay, good morning.
7: Hi, good morning.
0: Hi, Susie.
7: I know you're going to ask me about Saturday market, so we'll get that out of the way first.
0: Okay.
7: Culture Center is doing one October 17th at the Culture Center. So that's like 2 weeks away. And then they'll do another one November 21st and 28th. And then come December, between them and VFW, there'll be something every Saturday somewhere for holiday shoppers.
0: Wow, so nice.
7: Yeah, so build up the inventory. If you're in town, come in. Do a table. So you're in Anchorage right now, right?
0: Yeah, my husband has tons of appointments. Mm-hmm. He was hospitalized.
7: Oh, my goodness.
0: But he's out right now. They put a stent on him. Not a heart stent, but a little gallstone stent, because he had a real bad infection. But they removed it sometime.
7: Yeah, so we have lots of hospital appointments.
0: I'm glad he's still with us. Thanks for calling.
7: You're in Anchorage, make the most of it. I see that the Bead and Jewel Club there is doing a big sale.
0: Oh, where? I never heard that.
7: Oh, they're a wonderful group. Once you're there, you can get on their email list. They're going to be there Saturday 10 to 6 and Sunday noon to 6 at the Crown Plaza Hotel, Anchorage Midtown. across from Bailey's Furniture Store. Yeah. But they have all kinds of beads and gems, fossils, all kinds of cool stuff to look through and talk with people. And when I'm in town and that's going on, I try to go to one of those. But this is, I guess they're studying, they said they're celebrating their 20th anniversary.
0: Oh, that's good to hear.
7: Yeah, so if you're out and about, check it out this weekend over there in Anchorage. I know when I was stuck in Anchorage for medical, I'd try to find out what was going on, make the most of it. But I'm always glad to be back home in Bethel.
0: Yeah, nothing's like home.
7: Yep. There's Jim Barker that used to live out here.
0: Uh-huh.
7: They're doing a memorial service and appreciation of his work when he lived out here. He was a world-renowned photographer, and when he lived out here, he did awesome pictures of capturing the subsistence lifestyle in the villages and all that. And that's going to be at the college tomorrow, Saturday, at 2 o'clock. I don't know when it ends, but it starts at 2 at the college there. And TWC is starting to do the, it's Domestic Violence Awareness Month, and they're going to do a peace walk Monday, October 5th, starts at noon at the Culture Center, and they walk over to the TWC. So that's all the things I kind of know that's going on right now. There's no food bank until October 10th, so that'll be next week, second Saturday of each month.
0: Let's see.
7: Good. Yep. And I've been working at, before food banks, I usually get food sorted at the warehouse. So anybody that wants to help, I'm going to be over at the warehouse today from 1:30 to 3:30. I usually just do two-hour work slots, otherwise we start making mistakes. So, again, that'll be today from 1:30 to 3:30. And there was a donation of excess stuff from helping Typhoon families. There's a bunch of diapers of all sizes and fleece jackets, fleece vests. And I got those in the warehouse. We had people bring them over to help donate to people that might need any of those items. And they are upstairs, so if you come in and want to work in at the warehouse, you can go on upstairs and look through that and grab what you want for the upcoming winter. And if anyone needs wood they want to chop, my deck collapsed, and I'm going to replace it with steps. So anybody that wants to cut up that deck for firewood can certainly help themselves to it. But practice chainsaw safety. I don't want anybody just reckless back there.
0: Where is it located where you're going to
7: the
0: do
7: warehouse?
0: That?
7: It's on Second Road Housing next to Winter Shelter.
0: Oh,
7: next
0: yeah,
7: to Winter
0: I remember
7: Shelter
0: that.
7: And those new apartments, yeah. And it used to be it used to be the senior center. It used to be the senior center wood shop. There is in the works a state-of-the-art warehouse being built that will be built, that's being planned. And when that's built and where it's located and all that will be out and about information. But right now, I really appreciate that space because it is an old building, but it certainly serves its purpose of what we need it for at this time.
0: Yeah.
7: And, I think that's about all I was going to cover. If you had any questions on any of those things, the warehouse. I'm there again 1:30 to 3:30 today. And the collapsed deck that anybody can chop up for firewood, that's behind my house. I'm on First Road Housing. They can call me at 7524. That's my cell phone, 545-7524. Okay, I wish everybody a safe weekend. We went through a lot of current losses, the drownings and the suicides and all that. So It's kind of a challenging time for all of us to really reflect that life is fragile. Be kind. You don't know who you're helping, who your life you're impacting. and if you're going to see them again. So please, everybody, just be kind and put yourself in other people's shoes and understand that their story has led them where they're at, and we can all help one another.
0: Yes.
7: All right. Thank you.
0: Thank you so much.
7: Mm-hmm. Bye.
0: Bye. Good to hear from you, Sue. Is there another caller?
4: Yeah, there's another caller.
0: Yes, good morning. This is KYUK Talk Show.
8: Good morning.
0: Yeah, hi.
8: Yeah, who's your partner?
0: Aishin?
8: Who's your co-host?
0: Ruth Ivan, Ruth Ivan, Tony and Ruth Ivan.
8: Okay, Matutik.
0: Yeah.
8: Yeah.
0: So Nini Chukunik, he's listening.
8: Oh yeah. Good morning, Avaluji. Yugulukunka, good morning, Avalugis. Yeah. Important Alramuk. No, oh yeah. Important thing, awareness to my people from the headwaters on the Kuskokwim all the way out to the bay. Wake up, my people. The Donlin gold mine might go ahead. It's October 2nd. According to Earth Justice in the newspaper, the only givings like 1 month to have public comment. On the EIS, Environmental Impact Statement. Shame on Dulles, the board and president. Donald Gold, Nova Gold, total disregard to me and my people on what's going to happen if that dam breaks. It's not going to be a tailings pond. It's going to be a big lake. And with that, there's going to be poison rocks. And according to Earth Justice, it's in black and white in the newspaper. In the end, that lake and all that poison, enough powerful enough to kill the Kuskokwim and everything in it, it's just going to stay there. And that one lady that came from Lower 48, she stated to me, if me and my people are quiet, they want the mine. And that dam's, it ain't going to hold. Why? We just got done moose hunting. Natural dam builders, they're dams. You could actually go over moose a boat. You don't even have to jump over. Same thing with that mine. There won't be no drainage on it. We still collect rainwater in our rain buckets and they overflow. We seen the high water. Same thing's gonna happen. So AFN gonna come. I hope your delegates bring it up. This is a total threat to our existence. If that dam goes, it will go. We seen it. I seen it, poor beaver. Those beavers are making their houses higher. And then the water level's dropping again. That tells me already that damn same thing will happen to that damn dogs. It's going to overflow. And remember, they're going to get rich. Donlin Gold, Nova Gold, put their money in their pockets, and they're going to leave that poison lake, poisonous rocks, and everything behind. Like Earth Justice says in the newspaper. So wake up, my people. We can't have that. Another big lie, Fish Commissioner Doug Vincent Lane, totally protecting the trawlers out there in the Pacific Ocean and the Bering Sea. What a big lie. It's happening. The ancient people are feeling the effect of it. Not only us. Here on the Arctic and Yukon rivers, we totally, automatically, we get put on restrictions. No fishing. It's not us. Barnett's not even in the water. That has to stop. Total awareness need to be happening on them trawlers. Total extinction of marine life, salmon, everything is happening. Sadly of all, state fish and game, federal, they're doing nothing about it. They only restrict me and my people. Let us suffer. That's not right. I'm glad they're starting to go like outside, all over 48 awareness. I'm glad they're coming and taking those steps. If you native leaders are listening, you need it. We need to go beyond what. We need to go above their heads and have this awareness and talk about it and tell them what's happening. In closing, I forgot to mention Adolf's last name yesterday, Adolf Lewis. He's one of the grandfathers of KYUK. And Koyana, very much for doing it in KYUK, and happy Friday, and keep donating. Good morning.
0: Koyana, Ivan. Okay, good morning. Hello.
9: Hi, good morning.
0: Yes, you're on the air.
9: Oh, hi, Ruthie. How's Tony?
0: He's doing good right now.
9: Good. Oh, yeah. Now let him know I'm thinking of him. Oh, this is Nellie.
0: Oh, hi, Nellie.
9: Yeah, happy Friday.
0: Yeah, you too.
9: I just wanted to call in and talk about some of the bills that I ran in Juneau. We all know fishing is important to us, and when I first ran, the question I was asked, you know, from the villages on the Cusco Quim was, you know, could you change at least the month we can fish from July to June? Because we all know June is the dry weather, and once it hits July, it's, you know, a challenge to dry our fish. And we all enjoy dry fish, fresh fish, stinkhead fish, you know. So I ran House Bill 125, and that would bring balance to the board. Right now, there are three seats for commercial fishermen, three seats for sportsmen fishermen, and only one for subsistence. And these are all appointed by the governor, and the legislators approve them. HB 125 would give two seats to subsistence users, two seats to commercial fishermen, two seats to sports fishermen, and one to a scientist. It's important that we have rural representation, subsistence use representation, knowledge from our elders. It's important that we incorporate those, especially out here where we've been here since forever. And this would be highly supported by JKT, who is running for governor.

0: supported by JKT, who is running for governor, and she supports that. I also was able to add funding in for a genetic Chinook testing, and that's to help reduce the Chinook bycatch in our region when we know our fish are being caught, and we can make sure trawlers move away from those fish. We need to keep our own fish. If they're Russian fish or Japanese fish, the trawlers can calve them. And also, I've been working closely with the Kuskokwim River Intertribal Fish Commission, which was, you know, it delegates for 33 tribes, and it was formed in 2015 after that 2010 crash, which was led by Mary Paltola. Just want to thank her for advocating for us in that way, never stop. But also, we just need to have our fish come back to our rivers. To me, that's very important. As someone who hunts and fish and grew up doing that, it's important for me to keep these fish, that we get our fish back. And I just want to say thank you to KYUK for allowing us to come on here and talk what's important to all of us. And I enjoy hearing everybody's concerns and words of encouragement. And just want to make sure that we all are taking care of each other. Boyana.
1: Thank you for calling.
0: Bye.
1: Bye.
0: Bye.
1: Yes, good morning. This is KYUK.
2: Yeah, hi. This is Mark Smith.
1: Okie dokie, you're on the air.
2: Okay.
1: You need to turn your radio down, please.
2: Okay, it's down.
1: Okay.
2: Yeah, hi, I'm Mark Smith. I'm with the District 37 House race, and the Mid-Kuskokwim is part of the district, so I thought I'd just give a call and let folks know on the radio who I am and where I come from. So I grew up in Aleknagik and was part of the city council as a young man and mayor for 8 years. I learned a lot about small town government. When I became a tugboat captain in the early 80s, I traveled all around the district, and I ended up in a variety of places all around Bristol Bay. And then in 1987, I started running fuel barges on the Kuskokwim. And during my time there, I spent time delivering fuel from Tuntutuliak all the way up to McGrath. Later, I joined a company called Yukon Fuel and Utana Barge Lines, and we provided barge service there on the Kuskokwim. And during that time, we also bought the fuel distribution businesses in Aniak and McGrath when the owners were retiring. So of all the candidates running for the area, I've had my feet in the Kuskokwim for quite a long time. I've been up there door knocking in Aniak and Chelskig, and I plan to hit the villages from Shawathbulook up to Stony River here as soon as I can. Anyway, you can find my website at markforalaska.com, and I'd love to hear from folks on the Kuskokwim and any of the concerns they have for District 37. Thank you.
1: Thank you for calling.
2: Okay, bye-bye.
1: Bye. So far we had three political callers. Yes. Is there another caller?
3: No, there's no more callers.
1: Okie dokie, yes. 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We're up to $86,000 in our fundraising for KYUK. 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

0: from Crowley Field Card for $750. Second winner, 2 round trip tickets anywhere Alaska Airlines flies. Third winner, a Honda 4-Trax 2025 Rancher 4-wheeler. So every bit counts to... I'm so glad for KYUK still going to be on the air. Yes, we're so thankful. My husband really appreciates the Sunday morning gospel from 10 to 12. They do that Sunday mornings. So it's good to hear it's still going to be on. So if you want to be in the drawing, you may call 543-3131, or you can donate by going... Can you give us the online we can donate?
1: Yeah, you can go to our website, kyuk.org. 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
0: kyuk.org. Yeah, there's a donate button there. So that's probably the easiest way to do it. Or make a phone call right to KYUK there. Someone will answer. Yeah. Tamusak will answer, or Iris will answer. Someone went at KYUK is there till 5 p.m. today. So I'm glad to hear our radio station is still on the air. And we learn a lot from KYUK. I wish everyone had radios and so they could listen in. And now's the time to get your stinkweed, wormwood, another word for that. Anganakok, Zaisluk. There's two different terms people use, the same thing. It's good for colds, good for your body. Just like any other medicine, you can't overdo it. Just a sip of that. That helps. Some drink it as a tea, but lightly. So that's another essential help for the body. And also to be, you know, when... when you go home, wash your hands. Always wash your hands. That's another way of preventing. Because you touch somebody's, whatever they touched, they might have a cold or something, and you put it in your mouth or your eyes. So wash your hands. Keep them clean. That's another prevention, you know, to get sick. Yeah, and... I know Sam and them will be on the radio when they talk about weather and precautions, and those are important lessons to learn. You know, you may learn from them, like when you go traveling, whether in the winter or spring or summer. Spring, you some people always have to have a staff, you know.
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1: 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This year we surpassed our goal by over 10,000. 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Juan Hijo the Fool by Sanford Clark. 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
1: Quyana chaknaq to everyone who made a donation and helped us superpass our goal this year. 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

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So, Kuya Nachaknak, Khwani Khwanawan is to blame by Howard Jones, King Ani Sue. Is There Something I Should Know by Duran Duran?

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So Koyana Jaknak, Kwanikwa Can't Feel My Face by The Weeknd, King Onishu Love Stinks by JGL's Band.

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2: 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Gingonisu, LA County Blues by the Band of Heathens.

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Just because one person made it doesn't mean you will. 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
0: I just want to say Kuyana Jaknak for everyone who made a donation to KYUK's fall fundraiser this year. 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

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And it carries a heavy burden on your heart to know that the someone they love is your very best friend. I tell you, when somebody else is rocking your cradle better than you can rock your cradle yourself, there's only one thing left in this world for you to do. Pack your clothes, turn around, walk slowly out the door, look over your left shoulder, hang your head and say, if you ever

you can't stand it no more. 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And realizing what you've done, you say, "Baby, please forgive me. I'm sorry." And with her last dying breath, she looks up at you and says,

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Hi, I'm Leanne Hansen. 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

0: 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Ilagauskin ani jugni lutin, kayaga lutin, su yuktin yuktuka kata, pukit me tenakagmi unakumi. Kwani ni jugni su ditni, yuta makaman kiwa yuki, 640 a.m. mamtegishigmi.
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You know the heart of country music still beats in Luke the Drifter. 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Old Marty, Hank, and Lefty. 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
1: Kuyanakuk litnaugvigne pinrilngermang mikilngut litnaugtoruugngalutun ikaayuqsuta asigalutun liquraallakkaat tallaaqnaarput nasavagaqluki litnaugamtun kuyaallakput liquraallatnak.

0: Europe for the first time in 2021, November. Went in London. I had a pint with a friend. He suggests we go see another friend. And as we're riding around in the city that night, they're showing me around. They use this word faff. F-A-F-F.
1: I used to always hear this expression in my family. When someone was being mischievous and you wanted to very gently scold them, you might call them Cooter Brown.
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5: Live from NPR News in Washington, I'm Windsor Johnston. There are new details in the investigation of the mid-air attack aboard a commercial plane from Dubai to Tel Aviv earlier this week. The United Arab Emirates, which is leading the probe, has deemed the incident an attempted terrorist attack. NPR's Kat Lonsdorf reports from Tel Aviv.
6: Investigators in the UAE announced that the Fly Dubai co-pilot who carried out the attack mid-flight assaulted the captain of the plane using what's called a crash axe, a lightweight emergency tool stored in the cockpit to break through panels or jam doors in the event of a crash. Investigators said the attacker then tried to seize control of the plane's flight mechanisms. The plane had 174 people on board, many of whom are Israeli. Israeli officials had already deemed it an attempted terrorist attack. Emirati investigators have now agreed. Both the pilot and co-pilot are alive and being questioned, and the investigation is ongoing. Israel has said the attacker is from Oman, although that has yet to be confirmed by Emirati, Saudi, or Omani officials. Kat Lonsdorf, NPR News, Tel Aviv.
5: President Trump is doubling down on his promise of $5,000 checks for Americans if Republicans keep control of

0: Congress after next month's midterms. In a video posted on Truth Social this morning, Trump reiterated his pledge from the Oval Office.
1: If Republicans win the House of Representatives and the Senate, I'm going to give all adult citizens in the United States of America $5,000. And Republicans can do it, and Democrats can't, because we're taking in massive amounts of money through tariffs and record-setting economic success. But Democrat policies won't allow this to happen.
0: The proposed checks would require congressional approval, and some Republicans oppose the expense. The pledge comes as Democrats seek an investigation into taxpayer-funded ads promoting Trump, saying they violate federal law. The White House defends those ads as public service announcements. It was a mixed week on Wall Street as bond yields continued to climb. NPR's Scott Horsley reports mortgage rates rose more than 7%.
2: Mortgage rates are closely tied to the yield on 10-year Treasury, which jumped to their highest level in more than two decades this week. Bondholders are demanding higher returns in response to stubborn inflation, a ballooning federal debt, and competing demand for credit from big tech companies that are shoveling lots of money into artificial intelligence. On Friday, the Labor Department delivered a weaker-than-expected jobs report showing U.S. employers added just 29,000 jobs last month. Investors now think it's less likely the Federal Reserve will raise interest rates when policymakers meet later this month. For the week, the Dow fell 1.25%, the S&P 500 index slipped by 0.25%, and the NASDAQ rose a little less than 0.5%. Scott Horsley, NPR News, Washington.
0: This is NPR. 10 people were injured after a man drove into a crowd in the Australian city of Newcastle today. Scott Naiman reports the incident occurred as fans lined the streets to show support for the city's rugby team.
3: The incident marred what was supposed to be a football grand final for Australia's main rugby league competition. Eyewitness Caitlin Lilly says fans had lined the streets as the team was on a bus heading out of town on the eve of the grand final.
4: It's like a party atmosphere, I guess you could say, and just in a split second, everything changed.
3: Assistant Police Commissioner Dave Waddell says it appears to have been a young driver who was not acting responsibly behind the wheel.
5: Unfortunately, a young 18-year-old driving erratically has lost control of the vehicle and gone into the crowd.
3: The driver was detained by several fans until police arrived, who then arrested him. For NPR News, I'm Scott Maiman in Canberra, Australia.
0: Basketball star Caitlin Clark's new signature sneakers sold out in 2 hours on Nike's website. Nike says the Caitlin ones were launched in 5,000 retail stores, the largest signature shoe launch in the company's history. Clark's Indiana Fever were eliminated from this year's WNBA playoffs after losing to the Las Vegas Aces Thursday night in the first round. The price of diesel continues to rise in the U.S. AAA puts the national average at $6.35 per gallon. I'm Winter Johnston, and you're listening to NPR News from Washington.
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7: You're listening to Away with Words, the show about language and how we use it. I'm Grant Barrett.
8: And I'm Martha Barnett. I want to recommend a book that's been around for a few years, but I never tire of going back to it. It's called The Public Library, A Photographic Essay, and it's a celebration of America's public libraries. It features 150 gorgeous photos by Robert Dawson, and it also has essays contributed by Bill Moyers, Ann Patchett, Anne Lamott, and others. But Grant, my favorite line in the whole book is from Barbara Kingsolver. In her essay, she writes about how her local librarian helped her catch the scent of a world beyond anything she'd ever imagined. And she says getting to read about other people's lives snapped her out of her surly adolescence. And she writes, I'm of a fearsome mind to throw my arms around every living librarian who crosses my path on behalf of the souls they never knew they saved.
7: Oh, I love that. A fearsome mind to throw my arms around librarians. And it helps that one of them is my mother-in-law, who is a lovely woman.
8: Oh, yeah?
7: Yeah, she's a great librarian. And she worked for years at a great library in Grinnell, Iowa.
8: No kidding.
7: When you first started talking, Martha, I thought you were going to say, there's a building that I keep going back to, and it's the public library, because that's true for me and my family. When we travel, not only do we go to museums and parks and zoos, we also often go to libraries, sometimes just in between other appointments, just to see what they are. And sometimes they're ordinary buildings, sometimes they're amazing, but sometimes they're astonishingly wonderful, with little exhibits in the foyer of local art mm-hmm. and local authors. And sometimes the children's reading areas are so adorable. There was so much care taken and little crafts that the kids have done with whoever is in charge of the area. And they have such personality, and it's a great way to get a read on a community and a town mm-hmm. that sometimes you don't get even at the local museum.
8: Well, if you'd like to share a story of a librarian who's made a difference for you, or a library that's made a difference for you, give us a call, 877-929-9673, or send us an email. The address is words@waywardradio.org.
7: Hello, you have a way with words.
9: Hey, this is Todd from Western Kentucky.
7: Hello, Todd from Western Kentucky. What's up?
9: Hey, I have a couple of phrases. Quick backstory, growing up in the South, learning how to drive and having fun, spinning the car around in the gravel or out in the field. We called that gutting donuts. And anyone you ask is going to tell you that. Hey, what do you call that? Oh, we call it gutting donuts. So in the early to mid 80s, I was able to take a trip out to Westington Springs, South Dakota, pheasant hunting with a friend. And just in conversation out there one evening, we had a Suburban we were driving around in, and one of the locals said, we need to go spin some cookies. And my friend and I had no idea what they were talking about, and we couldn't understand.
7: And
9: they kept on spinning cookies. And, so the short of it was, finally, we said, oh, you mean cutting donuts? And they were like, what do you mean cutting donuts? And so we finally figured it out that, you know, in our part of the United States, it was called cutting donuts. And in their part of the world, it was spinning cookie. And I just have always marveled over that, the fact that they're two pastries that I enjoy.
8: And they're both round. How about that?
7: Yeah, they go round. Todd, I'm struck by the fact that in the middle of pheasant hunting in South Dakota, someone felt the sudden urge to go to cut donuts or to spin some cookies.
9: Well, you got to realize that if the birds are not flying, you know, you got to have some kind of fun, right?
8: Well, Todd, we also need to know what your preferred surface is. Do you like just dirt or what?
9: Well, you know, gravel's great because, you know, it slings it all over, but it's probably pretty hard on the paint too. But, I mean, dirt, grass. I don't do many donuts anymore. I guess the last donuts I did was a number of years back when my kids were young and there was a little snow on the ground. And we were leaving to go to some families for Christmas, and I took off down the hill in the four-wheel drive and spun it around a couple of times, and the kids just loved it. You know, my wife didn't enjoy it as much as they did, but, yeah.
8: Well, Todd, I got to tell you, I'm from Kentucky, too, and I always heard it as doing donuts. Cutting donuts is a new one on me.
9: Okay, yeah. Doing donuts. Yep, yeah. I'll go with that.
8: Doing donuts is all over the country. And cutting cookies is a new one on me, too. Making cookies,
9: yeah,
8: spinning
9: cookies.
8: I think those are the two main ones, but there's also the term pull a Brody. Do you know that one? Let's go pull some
9: Brody. Pull a Brody. No, I never heard of pulling a Brody. Who's Brody?
8: Steve Brody, back in 1886, was a New York City bookmaker who supposedly tried to win a bet by jumping off the Brooklyn Bridge. And a friend of his picked him up out of the water, but everybody always suspected that what actually happened was they threw a dummy off the Brooklyn Bridge, and then it just looked like he had jumped off the bridge. And so to pull a Brody, named after Steve Brody, came to mean taking a fall or faking something or doing some kind of stunt that was foolhardy, which, you know, could apply to doing donuts in somebody's front yard.
7: Especially if it's the mayor.
8: Yeah.
9: Fantastic. I have marveled over that ever since I heard it. The fact that, you know, it pastries, you know, number one, and
8: yeah,
9: doing a donut or cutting a donut or spinning cookies, it's pretty funny. You know, it's like, where at what state did they decide they didn't like donuts anymore and they wanted to go cookies, you know?
8: I'm surprised nobody spins a pizza, you know, or
7: right, pizza. Right. New Jersey and New York, maybe they spin a pizza.
9: Well, I think I'm gonna migrate into doing a Brody. So
7: that's a good one, Todd. Thank you so much for your call and sharing your thoughts and memories. We really appreciate it.
8: Yeah, thanks for the sweet question.
9: Thank you so much.
7: All right, bye bye.
9: Enjoy the show. Bye bye.
7: Okay,
8: bye, Todd.
7: We love the regionalisms, not just in the United States, but Canada and Mexico and wherever you happen to be. Share yours with us. You know, you've traveled somewhere, you moved somewhere, you went to school in another province or state, and they said something different, but you knew what they meant. 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
8: Hello, you have a way with words.
10: Hi, this is Rebecca from Charlotte, North Carolina. I have a question that has been going around in my head for decades, and that is, I'm from the eastern part of North Carolina, and when I was a child, I've got three older brothers and lots of cousins, but my grandmother, who was born in 1897, so she was already older when I was born, but whenever she would take care of us and we were going to go outside or go to a friend's house or play in the woods or something, she never said, watch out for those snakes or be careful crossing the road or any direct thing like that. She always just said, be particular. And I've never heard it anywhere else, and I just wonder where that might come from.
8: I can just picture her, like, out on the porch with her hands on her hips, maybe, or arms crossed.
10: Yes, she's very, very stoic. Very stoic.
8: Stoic, okay. And she was advising all of you to be particular. That's such an interesting usage of the word particular. And it's something that you will hear in the South and the South Midlands of the United States. And it does mean, as you suggested, to be careful or cautious. You know, be particular when you cross the street. And it goes back to the idea of particular meaning precise or fastidious or exacting. You're just paying extra attention, and it's just a really beautiful way to advise that. Do you use it now?
10: No, but I think I might, because it's been on my mind for a while now.
8: Yeah, I just think it's a lovely linguistic heirloom. I'd love to see you carry it on.
10: Well, do you know where it comes from?
8: Well, yeah, the word particular itself goes way back. It goes all the way back to Latin. It has to do with a little bitty part. It comes from words that mean little part, and it has to do
10: with... Oh, particulate.
8: Yeah, yes. It's like or particulate. Particle. Yeah, just and being very exacting about little things. And I know that we've seen be particular around in the southern United States since at least the mid-19th century.
7: Mm-hmm. Yeah, and you also hear it in southern Appalachia. So by South Midlands, that's like the southern part. It's kind of like what touches the northern part of the South. So people who are listening in those regions may have heard it as well.
10: Well, I really appreciate your answer, and I like it a lot. It really makes so much sense.
8: I agree with you completely. I think it's just really beautiful.
10: Well, I thank you so much. And y'all be particular.
7: We will. Take care of yourself.
8: You too, Rebecca.
7: As well. Bye-bye.
10: Okay. Thank you so much. Bye-bye.
8: Bye-bye.
7: We know you've got generations of experience in the language that you speak. Sometimes it's your grandparents. Sometimes it's horizontal. It's what your cousin said at a family reunion. Or maybe it's a distant family that you met just once. We'd like to hear how your family talks, whether it's in your own home or it's in the home of somebody you visited in another country. 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
8: We heard from Sally Shea in Richardson, Texas. Sally writes that her mother's name before marrying was Mary Chevalier, and her middle name was a family name, Knight, K-N-I-G-H-T, and that made her full name Mary Knight Chevalier. And of course, all the folks who speak French who are listening right now are probably smiling, because in French, Chevalier means Knight, which makes her mother's name Mary Knight Knight.
7: So it's like Mary K-N-I-G-H-T, K-N-I-G-H-T. Mary Knight Knight.
8: Maya Mazo's best friend was named Irene Goodnight. There was a whole family of Goodnights, and her best friend was the oldest, Irene.
7: Irene Goodnight. Yeah, yep. And that's a song, right?
8: It is indeed.
7: Sing that for me, Martha.
8: No, thanks.
7: Well, if you want to sing Irene Goodnight into our voicemail, the number is 877-929-9673. 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
8: More about what you say and why you say it. 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

0: You're listening to Away with Words, the show about language and how we use it. I'm Grant Barrett.
1: And I'm Martha Barnett. And joining us now is our quiz guy, John Chinesky. Hey, John.
2: Hey, Martha. Hey, Grant. How are you guys?
0: Hey, bud.
2: You know, we've done quizzes before about homophones and, of course, and homonyms, I'm sure. I've lost count. But I think this is the first time I've attempted a quiz about homographs. Now, as you know, homographs are two words that are spelled the same, but have different meanings and sometimes often different pronunciations. All the pairs we're talking about today have different pronunciations. For example, suppose I commissioned a painting of the planets, but the artist included the imaginary lines about which each planet rotated. I might ask him to get rid of those, then I'd have to wait while he axes.
1: Mm-hmm.
2: Got it?
3: Mm-hmm.
2: Yeah. Now, that's not a good example, I know, but I've saved the best for the quiz. So here we go.
0: Okay.
2: I was watching a movie about a medieval siege of a castle, and they had these tall, multi-tiered constructions on wheels which were yanked up to the castle walls. Now, what would you call a serf whose job it was to pull along one of these portable, mast-like structures?
0: A serf who pulled one of these structures. They would be...
2: Yeah.
0: Is this a military term?
2: No. This is just a common word. What do you call a tall structure, multi-tiered structure?
0: It's not the name of the surf. It's the name of the structure?
1: Oh.
2: Well, we're going to say what it is this
1: guy's
2: doing.
1: I know what it is.
0: Oh, I see.
2: What do you got, Martha?
1: It's a tower tower.
2: He's a tower tower. Yes, nicely done.
0: Gotcha.
2: All right. Hey, remember those novelty fish trophies that used to sing songs? And suppose you purchased one and you found you had a very, very low vocal range. What is that?
1: Yeah.
0: It's a bass
1: bass.
2: Bass bass, yeah. If you're a ship's captain with a certain flair, you might eschew a figure of a woman for the prow of your ship, but instead opt for a colorful ribbon tied in a fancy knot. What's that?
0: A bow bow?
2: A bow bow, yeah, or bow for your bow, a bow bow. I'm writing a book about the periodic table, including short articles for each of the elements. What I need is a strong opener for the article about the heavy metal whose atomic number is 82. What would that be?
1: Lead lead? Lead lead?
2: My lead lead, yes, exactly.
1: Not that I know all the elements. I was just thinking about that
2: word. Happened to know that one. Very good. Now we all know what number 82 is. There we go. You know how they say time flies when you're having fun? Well, I've only been with you guys for about 60 seconds, but it seems like a very, very, very tiny amount of time. What's that?
0: A minute.
2: A minute minute, yes. Now, of course, we live in the future. When I was in grade school, I had to create dioramas and show them on my desk. Now, my kids can make them online and use a computer to display images of them on the wall. What does it do?
1: Project projects?
2: Yes, it projects projects. Nicely done. And those are my homographs for today. I hope you like them.
1: You were great, John. Thanks.
0: This show's about language and everything related to it. Give us a call. We'll talk about it. Slang, new words, grammar, something weird you heard, something the grandkids said, something you said. 877-929-9673 or email us words@waywardradio.org.
1: Hello, you have a way with words.
4: Hey, this is Jeffrey May. I'm calling from Montreal. And I used to live in Nova Scotia, and my God, there are many, many regionalisms from the Maritimes in Canada. People use the word some, S-O-M-E, to mean something like very or quite or really, like, that's some good, or she's some pretty. And if they want to emphasize that a little bit, they might say, she's right some pretty. So these are things I've never heard anywhere else in North America, but it certainly sounds like Nova Scotia when I hear that.
1: Yeah, you definitely hear that in Nova Scotia. Of course, there it's some cold a lot of the time,
4: yeah,
1: right?
4: Yeah, some windy, I'll tell you. It's very windy.
1: Anything else fun you heard there?
4: Well, the more peculiar one was the following, and I don't know if you know about this or if you've heard it anywhere else, but a very big inhalation when people are saying, yeah, so, and that really is so Nova Scotian. So you're having a conversation with somebody. You know, it's almost like you're hiccuping. Like, you know, you're having a conversation and somebody's agreeing with you and they'll go, and you hardly hear anything except the inhalation. And that's so peculiar and so cool.
0: Oh, yeah. That's called a pulmonic ingressive. And it's definitely a characteristic of Newfoundland and Labrador English as well as the Nova Scotia. And again, that same part of the country.
4: So you've heard about that one.
0: Yeah, we have heard about that. There's a book by Sandra Clark, Newfoundland and Labrador English, and she talks about this. She's done research on it, and she talks about her research and what others have found out about this feature. And she says, like, much of the regionalisms and specialness of the speech of the maritime provinces and other provinces nearby, it probably comes from British and Irish and Northern Europe heritage. But you can also hear that in the Atlantic provinces, in the Ottawa Valley, and in Maine. And there's a story in a book called From Clerks to Corpora. It's a collection of linguistic essays. The essay is by Peter Sundqvist, but he repeats a story about how the stereotypical Mainer, that is people from Maine, also do this. And they're stereotyped as saying aya or aya, but that's actually a rendering of the Mainer's use of the pulmonic ingressive. And in this story, he talks about how a medical doctor from Kentucky who was working in Maine, in down east Maine, as they call it. Yeah, he asked this Mainer patient if he's well, and the patient does that pulmonic ingressive, and it sounds like that. And the doctor hears what he thinks is a gasp for breath and
4: That's
0: becomes
4: right.
0: concerned about the patient's health, not realizing
4: right.
0: it's just a way of saying yes.
4: Yep. It's pretty cool.
0: But the thing about this pulmonic ingressive is not only yes, it's a discourse particle. Discourse particles are little bits of reactive sound or speech that we drop into conversation, and they're not full grammatical utterances. They can have a lot of roles, but often they just show that we're paying attention, and they can say things like yeah, no, or like they just kind of, it's a sound we make to say, yeah, I'm following along.
4: Yep. So that's pretty cool.
0: The phrase that you want to Google if you want to find out more than you could possibly stand about it is pulmonic ingressive, PulmonicIngressive, pulmonic ingressive.
1: Yeah,
4: I will
1: pulmonic,
4: check it out.
1: Like pulmonary.
0: Yeah.
4: Right, I got that. And a friend of mine from down home in Nova Scotia told me about a book which I'm going to pick up when I was asking him about this, and it's called The Blue Noser's Book of Slang, and if you don't know about that one, that might be one for both of us to check out.
1: That sounds good.
0: It's
4: called How to Talk Nova Scotian.
0: Thank you so much for your time. We
4: really
0: appreciate it.
4: Well, it's really been fun talking with you.
0: All right, take care now.
4: Bye. Take care, bye.
1: Call us 877-929-9673.

0: heard from Paula Egan Wright in Cheyenne, Wyoming. Paula teaches music, and last week she was introducing a group of three-year-olds to a song about birds. And she held up a little finger puppet with a long beak and asked if they knew what kind of bird that was. And one little girl said, "That's a honey bird." I love that, instead of hummingbird.
1: Oh, a honey bird. That makes a lot of sense. A honey bird.
0: And you know how those childhood misunderstandings just get lost in your vocabulary? We have a lot of honey birds outside our window because we have a couple of feeders, so that's what I'm calling them from now on. Thank you, Paula.
1: And the sweet stuff that you feed them is a little like honey.
0: Yeah,
1: it kinda
0: exactly.
1: Makes sense. Oh, we love the sweet things that children say. If you've got some to share, 877-929-9673. That's toll-free in the United States and Canada. 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
0: Hey there, you have a way with words.
2: Oh, hi. My name is Hannah Roark. I'm calling from Shreveport, Louisiana.
0: Oh, we're glad to have you, Hannah.
2: Well, I used to always hear this expression in my family when someone was being mischievous and you wanted to very gently scold them, you might call them Cooter Brown. And as I've noticed down through the years, in pop culture, you might say that someone was drunk as Cooter Brown. My mom and I were just wondering, you know, where that expression came from. I've since then I've asked people from around different parts of the South, have you ever heard anyone referred to as Cooter Brown? They're like, yeah, usually when they're drunk. And I was like, oh man, I just really wondered what the origin of that is and what the story is.
0: So she would use it when somebody was misbehaving. Like, how much were they misbehaving?
2: It was very, very gentle scolding. Mm-hmm. Like if you were, you know, standing on your head, you know, say, okay, Cooter Brown.
1: Gotcha.
0: Quit showing off.
2: Yeah.
1: So Cooter, just so everyone's clear, COOTERBROWN, Cooter Brown.
2: That is what I would presume, yes.
1: Yeah, so the drunk is Cooter Brown. Sometimes it's high as Cooter Brown or as fast as Cooter Brown, but a lot of times things are being compared to Cooter Brown. There are a couple different stories to tell here. The first one, let's say, right off the bat, we're not sure who Cooter Brown is. Now, I've got some theories.
2: Okay.
1: We've talked about this on the show before, but I've got a little bit more than the last couple times we've talked about it. And one of those things is that there was a paper, now defunct, in Nashville called the Nashville Banner that in the mid-1930s started using Cooter Brown as kind of a columnist's crutch, where he was an invented character, kind of like a Joe Sixpack, who the columnist could use to spout everyday wisdom. You know, Cooter Brown says, you know, why don't people do this? Or Cooter Brown thinks the political situation is that. And it's interesting that this was in 1934, 1935, that this happened in Nashville, and not far away in Memphis, somebody sent a column from Memphis to a newspaper in Atlanta in 1936 using the expression deader than Cooter Brown, which is where we have this first comparison of Cooter Brown. So both of these
2: wow.
1: from Tennessee. And so these two early uses of Cooter Brown is interesting because they're both from Tennessee, but I don't know that that means anything because these kind of coincidences happen. And there are a lot of Cooter Browns that you can find in old newspapers doing things like getting arrested or going to court or just being mentioned as participating in this event or that event, and Cootie Browns as well. Sometimes you will actually see people talking about drunker than Cootie Brown, COOTIE. Langston Hughes uses this expression in some of his writing a couple different times in 1944 and 1950. But I mention all of this to say I'm not even sure that this is the origin of it, because I think the more important thread when we're trying to get to the root of Cooter Brown is an older expression, drunk as a coot, or drunk as a cooter, or drunk as a cootie, which is about 200 years old.
2: Wow.
1: And this expression is probably originally American, dates back to the 1820s. And their first expression that we know from the Dictionary of Americanisms is drunk as a cooter.
0: Isn't a cooter a snapping turtle, too?
1: Sometimes it is, especially in Florida. Yeah.
0: Yeah, I could see one of those, you know, in the drink.
1: But it's not, again, it's not clear ever what people meant when they talked about coot, a cootie, or a cooter. Sometimes it's just the vague other. You know, just comparing it to something that must be ridiculous or amazing or beyond the pale.
2: Wow.
1: So that's what we know, Hannah. If you want to do your own digging, I highly recommend spending a little money on a newspaper database or just going to the Library of Congress and looking at the Chronicling of America digitized newspapers and seeing what you can find for yourself. I have looked at them for this expression and for Cooter Brown and found some stuff, but maybe you'll find something I didn't.
2: Amazing. Well, thank you so much. I really appreciate it, and I'll do that. I'll follow up on it.
1: Yeah, our pleasure. And let us know if you find anything that we haven't mentioned.
2: I sure will. Thank you so much.
1: Bye-bye.
0: If there's a word or phrase that's puzzled you, we'd love to talk with you about it. Call us, 877-929-9673, or send us an email about it. The address is words@waywardradio.org.
1: Hello, you have a way with words.
3: Hello, this is Kara. I'm from Charlotte, North Carolina.
1: Hi, Kara. Welcome to the show.
3: Well, thanks. Thanks very much. So I had a question. I had an experience that happened to me really last year. So I'm from the South, and I went up to visit a couple of friends in Canada, Canadian friends. I'd only been there once before, briefly, you know, to visit Niagara Falls. So anyway, went up there, and they lived in New Brunswick. And it was late October and cold, and so they took me to a Tim Hortons, right? I loved that. It was great. Went to the Tim Hortons, and they had all sorts of merchandise there. And so I thought, oh, well, I'm going to get a hat. So I got a coffee, and then I asked for a toboggan. And the lady, the cashier, she looked at me, and she said, what? She was really surprised. I said, a toboggan. And I pointed to it. And, of course, at that time, everybody laughed. Nobody knew what I was talking about. I finally, of course, I doubled down at that point. I said, it's a toboggan, the thing you put on your head. And they figured out they figured out what I was talking about. And they, you know, they gave me the toboggan, the beanie, the knitted hat, and they told me that's not what it's called there. But they yeah, so that was a bit of a culture shock. And when I left, I realized probably that's only known as a toboggan in the South, but that's always what I've heard it called. So I just wondered, what's up with the toboggan? It's called a toque there, right? A toque.
1: A toque, mm-hmm.
0: Yeah. A toque.
3: Mm-hmm.
0: In a lot of places, a toboggan is a long, flat-bottom sled. So the question is, which came first, toboggan the sled or toboggan the hat? And the answer is that the word for the sled came first. Toboggan, meaning a long, flat-bottomed wooden sled, comes from similar words for this type of sled in the Algonquian family of languages. And speakers of Canadian French adapted this word into their own language in the late 17th century. And eventually it found its way into English. And by the late 1800s, English speakers were describing the kind of knitted hat that you'd wear to keep warm while you're on a toboggan as a toboggan cap or a toboggan hat, meaning often it was the kind of hat that is a woolen hat that's really long, goes down your back, comes to a point. And eventually the cap or the hat was dropped and people just talked about wearing a toboggan on their head.
1: And here we are with Kara on the phone.
3: Mm-hmm.
0: You do hear toboggan used for a knitted hat in the South and the South Midlands. Through Kentucky and Tennessee and Arkansas and Louisiana and Oklahoma, but it also appears in a strip across the inland north from New York State to all the way out to the coast of Washington State. And sometimes in the South, it's just called a boggan, B-O-G-G-A-N or B-O-G-G-I-N.
3: Yeah, I think I've heard that too. That's right. I'm sure that wouldn't have made things any clearer, though, if I had actually said that when I went in.
0: That probably would have been worse.
3: Yeah, exactly. Well, that clears it up.
1: Well, there's another little bit here that we might add to about why the hat took the name. It might not just be because you wore the cold weather hat while you were on the toboggan. Some of the toboggans have a curved front that kind of curves up. Imagine an elf shoe curving up. This is where you might put your hands and hold on while you're sliding down the hill. And some of these original hats were curved back in the back. That long part that Martha was talking about that had the tassel or bell on the end was curved back in a similar fashion. So they kind of had a shape that was reminiscent of that shape of the sled.
3: Oh, how interesting. I had no idea.
0: Well, we appreciate your calling.
1: Thanks
3: so much. Take care. Bye-bye.
1: Those cultural counters where you go to another country and you say something and they say something and you both laugh because you realize you don't quite understand each other, those are our bread and butter. 877-929-9673 is a toll-free number in Canada and the United States. And you can email us from anywhere in the world, of course, words@waywardradio.org.

0: You're listening to Away With Words, the show about language and how we use it. I'm Grant Barrett.
1: And I'm Martha Barnett. E.B. White is well known for children's books like Charlotte's Web and Stuart Little, as well as lots of essays, but he was also a prolific letter writer. And there's one from the book Letters of Note, which was compiled by Sean Usher, that I really like and wanted to share. It's a response to a Mr. Nadeau who wrote to E.B. White in 1973. And Mr. Nadeau, whoever he was feeling especially pessimistic about the future of the human race. And here's White's response to that. Dear Mr. Nadeau, as long as there is one upright man, as long as there is one compassionate woman, the contagion may spread and the scene is not desolate. Hope is the thing that is left to us in a bad time. I shall get up Sunday morning and wind the clock as a contribution to order and steadfastness. Sailors have an expression about the weather. They say the weather is a great bluffer. I guess the same is true of our human society. Things can look dark, then a break shows in the clouds, and all is changed, sometimes rather suddenly. It is quite obvious that the human race has made a queer mess of life on this planet. But as a people, we probably harbor seeds of goodness that have lain for a long time, waiting to sprout when the conditions are right. Man's curiosity, his relentlessness, his inventiveness, his ingenuity have led him into deep trouble. We can only hope that the same traits will enable him to claw his way out. Hang on to your hat. Hang on to your hope, and wind the clock, for tomorrow is another day. Sincerely, E.B. White. And Grant, I thought, despite the dated references to man doing this and man doing that, I really appreciated this letter, just the hope that he conveyed.
0: Yeah, and the message is all the more reinforced by the beautiful writing.
1: Yeah, not a word wasted. He always emphasized that as a writer, and I think he didn't waste a word here.
0: No, and he took care with it to craft a message instead of just saying, you know, buck up, brother. He spent time with this to get it right. I wonder if E.B. White needed that message as much for himself as he did for his correspondent. Mm. I wonder, because we all have those moments where we feel like, oh, it's all going to heck in a handbasket.
1: Yeah. And there was something I thought really wonderful about how he talks about winding the clock. You know, it's we don't do that anymore, but it's that same idea of just going through the motions. Sometimes you just have to put one foot in front of the other and do those quotidian things. And as he says, you know, the clouds finally part.
0: Right, but it's not just the quotidian things, but the quotidian things that prepare for the coming day with the expectation that it will appear.
1: Yeah, that's a really good point.
0: We'll share that book, Letters of Note by Sean Usher, on the website. And if you've got something beautiful that you've read, a paragraph, a sentence, an idiom, a proverb, we would love to see it so we can share it with others, too. Words@waywardradio.org. Or call us on the phone. It's toll-free in the United States and Canada, 877-929-9673.
1: Hello, you have a way with words.
2: Hi there. My name is Nathan. I'm calling from Omaha, Nebraska. I was just calling about Bags Not, and it comes from the show Bluey.
0: All right, set this up for us. You gotta tell us a little bit more about this.
1: Yeah, tell us about Bluey.
2: There's a kids show, and I believe it's Australian, and it's called Bluey. And my wife and I started watching it, and then we had our first child. She's now a year and a half old. And she walks up and she goes, Bluey, Bluey, Bluey. And the new season came out and there was an episode where they said Bags Not. And it obviously meant like, not it. Like, I don't want to do it. and so I looked at my wife a few minutes later. And I checked our daughter's diaper, and I kind of looked up at my wife, and I said, Bags Not. And, yeah, and so that's been kind of an ongoing joke of, like, Bag's not, well, I don't want to do it, but I started trying to research the history, you know, I can't find anything on Bag's Not. I don't know.
0: Oh, my friend, we're going to enlighten you. Bag's Not is, it is Australian, but originally it was British and comes from the UK. And there are so many ways to stake a claim like that in English, because that's what this is a version of. Wonderful folklorists Iona and Peter Opie called this sort of thing a part of the children's code of oral legislation, which I think is a perfect description, because so much of childhood is about negotiating your rights with other children, isn't it?
2: Yes.
0: The code of oral legislation. So it's about what's yours and what's mine, what we are arguing about, who has rights, who doesn't have rights. And so this particular notion of bagging something goes back to bagging a trophy or bagging a deer or when you're hunting. So at one point, this bag was literally about adding something to your bag, carrying away your haul in the bag or your score or your catch for the day. And then it was borrowed with the notion of I'm bagging that, meaning I'm taking that. And it's shortened, as children will do or anybody will do, so I bag that or I bags that. And the forms can be, you might just say bags or bagsy or bags I or I bags or baggy mine, or the negative, which you're using, Bag's Not, which means I don't want that, or I refuse that, or I'm not taking my turn, or I reject that.
2: Okay, yeah, I'm not going to change that diaper.
0: I'm not going to change that diaper. I don't want my turn. So sometimes it's not about taking a physical thing, it's about taking an opportunity, Bagsy, which means I get to take the next turn on the swing or the slide or what have you.
2: Okay, awesome, thank you.
1: Nathan, the next time there's a full diaper, you might mix it up and say bags instead of bags.
0: Yeah. Give your wife a break, dude.
2: For sure. Always. Well, thank you.
0: All right. Take care.
1: Thanks for calling.
0: Cheers. Bye-bye.
1: 877-929-9673. Grant, you recently introduced me to the term lapse lock, which I didn't know.
0: Right. That's the opposite of caps lock. It's when someone types in all lowercase letters, even when they shouldn't. Like, no initial caps on sentences, no capitalizing proper nouns.
1: Right. And our conversation prompted this poem, written in all lowercase letters, sent to us by Ted Duffield in Berkeley, California. Lapse lock lived in a lowercase town with not so many capitals found. Summer, spring, autumn, winter, he skipped his shifting and held his ground. And Grant, I just love that. All the E.E. Cummings fans out there are thinking of the E.E. Cummings poem that starts out, anyone lived in a pretty how town with up so floating many bells down. Spring, summer, autumn, winter, he sang his didn't, he danced his did. I just love that poem, so I was thrilled when Ted sent one about that.
0: Yeah. It's a tribute, right? It's a callback. I love it.
1: Yeah. What's really funny is I've always read that poem really fast. Anyone lived in a pretty how town, but you listen to E.E. Cummings read it. We can link to that on our website. He does it really slowly. I was really surprised.
0: Oh, you got kind of a jazz patter going when you do it. Like I can hear the bass line going doo-doo-doo-doo-doo in the background. We appreciate your creative efforts. You know, people send us books they've written, chapters of fanfics. They send us photos of their art. They send us pictures of the things they've made for their cats. And, of course, you can send your poems, words@waywardradio.org.
1: Hello, you have a way with words.
3: Hi, this is Lise. 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
0: Welcome to the show, Lise. What can we do for you?
3: I've never seen this word in print, but I grew up with it. Us kids were taught this from a very young age, and it was the kushtaka, and it was a creature that's part otter and can shapeshift, and we were told this to not veer out of our little village or camp at night or to the ocean. Otherwise, we would get lured in by the kushtaka, and that was something to be very feared. But I don't know how to spell it, and I haven't seen it in print. It was just an oral oral story told down to us, but boy, it put the fear of God in us.
0: Can you say the word again for everyone?
3: Kushtaka.
0: Kushtaka. So are you part of any native group?
3: Not in Alaska, no. Just born and raised.
0: Okay, gotcha.
3: It was just told to us from a young age and to help us stay put.
0: Before I answer your question, I want to say that I'm not part of the native cultures I'm going to talk about. It's not part of my lived experience, but I have done some reading on the cultures I'm going to talk about. But that said, I'm going to refer you to some books that I think will help you, and they are from people who are from those cultures. But from what I understand, the Kushtaka comes from the Haida and Tlingit cultures and beliefs, and it is a being which takes a lot of different forms. It's presented to outsiders and tourists as one thing. It tends to often just show up in books of cryptids and ghost stories as one thing. You know, might find it in television and movies with these particular characteristics that are very unlike. You'll find it in the stories and the histories of the Tlingit and the Haida. But when you read or listen to the people of those native groups tell their stories, it's something else altogether. Actually, you'll find Kushtaka in a couple place names in Alaska. For example, there's a Kushtaka Lake not far from Katala on the coast, and above it, Kushtaka Ridge and Kushtaka Mountain, and of course, Kushtaka Glacier, or what's left of it, is not far from that. And it's defined in the U.S. Geological Survey maps or records as demon or ghost as far back as 1903, but that's, again, that's an outsider's definition of the word.
3: It depends, yes.
0: Yeah, but it's an oversimplification. So a lot of the stories have to do with drowned people being taken by the land otters and becoming something else, where their souls are taken by the land otters. And or people who died in the woods, their souls would migrate into the land otters, and that the land otters then could understand human speech or even speak. The land otters were invested with this great shaman, or still may be invested with this great shamanistic power, and have this ability to do things with or to people, sometimes helpful, sometimes wicked, sometimes dangerous. It's incredibly complicated, and I can recommend a couple books that you can read more about from people who are part of those native groups if you want. But really, it all boils down to the land otters and all this great power that they were and are said to have. Such power sometimes that even their pelt and their meat was not used, unlike all the other native animals and local animals which were used for survival and for day-to-day living. Look for books edited by or written by Sergei Kan. That's S-E-R-G-E-I-K-A-N. He's got one called The Tlingit and Their Coastal Neighbors. Tlingit is T-L-I-N-G-I-T. And another one called The Tlingit Potlatch of the 19th Century. And both of those books talk at length about the cultures in general, but also each of them mentions the Kushtaka and the beliefs surrounding them.
3: That's wonderful. Thank you so much for that background and how I can now kind of dig deeper. I really appreciate it.
0: Yeah, our pleasure. Call again sometime. Take care.
3: Bye-bye.
0: Bye-bye.
1: 877-929-9673. Hi, you have a way with words.
4: Hi, this is Chris from Hollywood, Florida.
1: Hi, Chris. Welcome.
0: Hi, Chris. What can we do for you?
4: I went to Europe for the first time in 2021, November, went to Spain. On my way back, I stopped in London. I had a pint with a friend. He suggests we go see another friend. And as we're riding around in the city that night, they're showing me around, they use this word foff, F-A-F-F, and I've loved the word ever since. I've looked it up a few times and kind of have gotten some context and some history, but I feel like I still have no idea what I'm talking about. Still use it all the time, but, would love some more.
0: Faffing, F-A-F-F, Frank, Adam, Frank.
4: Uh-huh.
1: And how would you hear it used?
0: Yeah, what did you take it to mean?
4: When he used it, it kind of felt like a bit of maybe procrastination, dilly-dallying, in a sense, or wasting time.
0: Perfect.
4: So that's kind of how
0: you do. That's it. Exactly right. That's what faffing or faffing about is exactly what it is. It's dawdling, wasting time, dithering, having no purpose or point or even acting ineffectually.
4: Okay, cool.
0: It rose to prominence in British English during the 1980s with shows like Coronation Street, which is kind of a soap opera. But ultimately, it comes from a pair of English dialect words in places like Yorkshire. And faff could be used to describe wind or plants blowing in the wind. A faffing wind was a gusty wind, or faffing wheat was swaying wheat, or you faff the chaff of grain in your hands. And before long, you can see in the written record that faff came into figurative use to include, I guess, your breath, you know, kind of wasting your breath or wasting your time or energy or making a fuss or a gossip. Just these little gusts of energy or breath that seem to have no point or purpose.
1: Yeah, doing something insubstantial.
0: Yeah, something insubstantial. And I love the form faffment, F-A-F-F-M-E-N-T, which means nonsense or balderdash.
1: Oh.
0: A load of faffment.
1: Enough with this faffment.
0: Faffment. But there's another word, faffle, too, which is possibly related. Faffle is a verb, which originally meant to stutter, but came to mean to work in a slow, delaying, or obstructing way, or to saunter, or to fumble. And that possibly has some reinforcing effect on to faff. And it also spawned a word, fafflement, meaning trifling or unnecessary work. So I guess you could, if there's something you do not want to do and want no part of, you could call it faffment and fafflement.
4: Wow.
0: So that would be a great name for a law firm. Faffment and Faffment. LTD.
1: Well, Chris, we're delighted that you would call and faff about with us for a bit.
0: Yeah.
4: It's my pleasure and honor to learn about it with you guys. And, you know, I've come to find that sometimes there will be faff.
0: Yeah. Life is full of fafflement. Fafflement and bafflement. Thanks for calling, Chris. Take care.
4: It's my pleasure, guys. Have a great one.
0: All right. Bye-bye.
1: Bye-bye. If you want to faff about with us, give us a call, 877-929-9673. Our team includes senior producer Stephanie Levine, engineer and editor Tim Felton, and quiz guy John Chinesky.
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0: Special thanks to Michael Breslauer, Josh Eccles, Claire Grotting, Bruce Rogo, Rick Seidenworm, and Betty Willis.
1: Thanks for listening. I'm Martha Barnett.
0: And I'm Grant Barrett. Until next time, goodbye.

0: 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I'm Terry Gross with Fresh Air Weekend.
1: Damn good coffee. And hot.
0: That's today's guest, Kyle MacLachlan, in Twin Peaks, one of the most eccentric series on pre-cable TV. It was created by David Lynch, who also made the groundbreaking film Blue Velvet, starring MacLachlan. But their first movie together flopped. MacLachlan has a new memoir. Also, Andy Greenberg from Wired magazine describes the story he broke about a cybercrime operation in Southeast Asia that entraps computer engineers into participating in schemes that defraud victims around the world of billions of dollars. And I'll tell him about a cyber scam that fraudulently uses our show's identity. And book critic Maureen Corrigan reviews Ninjin Lee's new novel. Maureen says it's an overwhelming reading experience. First News.
2: Live from NPR News in Washington, I'm Janine Herbst. With just weeks to go to the midterm elections that will determine control of Congress, now in Republican hands, President Trump is on a campaign rally swing in traditional Republican stronghold states. Today he'll be in Ohio, where just days ago, 1,400 factory workers were laid off. Voters have a lot to think about, including the economy and the Iran war. NPR's Ron Elving has more.
3: Right now, there's a lot of attention being paid to the seats the Democrats are targeting, including Trump states, such as Texas, recently Ohio, North Carolina, and Alaska, and even Kansas, where no Democrat has won a Senate seat since 1932. But I'm also watching the seats the Democrats need to defend if they want to take over the Senate. The seats they have now in New Hampshire, Michigan, and Minnesota, retirements have left them vulnerable in these states, and holding on to what you have is essential if you want to make a takeover push in the Senate.
2: NPR's Ron Elving reporting. It's not just gas prices that are high. The average price of jet fuel hit a new high last month. NPR's Joel Rose has more.
4: The average price for a gallon of jet fuel climbed to $4.37 in September, according to the tracking firm Argus. Airlines for America, the industry trade group that represents the major airlines, says that sets a new all-time high, narrowly eclipsing the previous record set in April, shortly after the war in Iran began. The group says airlines are cutting flights and retiring older aircraft to keep costs down. But carriers are also passing some of their fuel costs on to the consumer. The average domestic airfare has reached its highest point of the year, according to the travel website Kayak, at more than $400, with the holiday travel season looming. Joel Rose, NPR News, Washington.
2: In Spain,

0: This is Fresh Air Weekend. I'm Terry Gross.
1: Diane, 11:30 a.m., February 24th. Entering the town of Twin Peaks, 5 miles south of the Canadian border, 12 miles west of the state line. I've never seen so many trees in my life. As W.C. Fields would say, I'd rather be here than Philadelphia.
0: You may recognize that as my guest Kyle MacLachlan in the first episode of the David Lynch TV series Twin Peaks, as FBI Special Agent Dale Cooper recording a message as he drives. At the time, Twin Peaks was the strangest, most dreamlike series ever on TV. Like a lot of dreams, the meaning of the imagery and story were often elliptical, hard to interpret. To everyone's surprise, Twin Peaks became a big hit. MacLachlan says he wouldn't have become the person he is without David Lynch. Just months after acting school, MacLachlan seemed destined for a meteoric rise. Lynch was making an adaptation of Frank Herbert's 1965 science fiction novel Dune, and he cast the young MacLachlan as the lead. Along with the part came a multi-picture deal with its producer, Dino De Laurentiis. After the movie flopped, the deal was canceled. MacLachlan had to rewrite his plans and wasn't sure how. His next break came when Lynch cast him in Blue Velvet, which was a turning point in American film for its nightmarish imagery and threatening performances. Lynch and MacLachlan teamed up again for the TV series Twin Peaks and The Return of Twin Peaks, and for the Twin Peaks movie Fire Walk With Me. While MacLachlan was writing his new memoir, Lynch died. The memoir is called Fictional Selves. The title is a reference to who people think he is based on his roles and who he really is, and how confusing that can be for him. You may also know Kyle MacLachlan from his roles including Showgirls, Sex in the City, Desperate Housewives, Portlandia, Overcompensating, and Fallout. Kyle MacLachlan, welcome to Fresh Air and congratulations on your memoir.
2: I'm very grateful to be here and thank you for having me on the show.
0: So in the scene we just heard, David Lynch was in the back seat of the car directing you as you read the message you were recording. Is it reassuring to have your director in the back seat, or does it make you more self-conscious?
2: It's both. First of all, and we'll get into David and our relationship, but having him near always made me feel better. So that wasn't even part of it, because there was never I never felt there was judgment coming from David. It was always just joy and pleasure. In a strange way, I think the pressure was really sort of self-delivered by me. And it's like, I want to do a great job here, and I want to get everything the way I imagine it to be. And David's help and input was always to expand what I'd started, and just more to think about, more colors, more ideas, more suggestions about how to really deepen and enrich the character, the scene, the moment, whatever it might call for.
0: You write that you didn't use your real speaking voice for the role. What did you change?
2: Well, it was heavily influenced by David, because I recognized that Cooper shared so many of David's quirks, I guess, personality, attitudes. So I tried
0: straight-laced, but weird.
2: yeah, just a little bit off, right? And I feel like, I don't know, oftentimes things come and I do them and I'm like, I'm not exactly sure why I'm doing it this way, but I'm just going to trust it. But it was kind of a, now listen, Sheriff, and it had a little bit of almost a nasal quality to it. And David's speaking voice, not all the time, but he can be, he'd be Kale. Hey, sorry, I think I'm blowing out the speakers here, but it had a certain pitch, and I just found myself kind of burrowing into that.
0: David Lynch, who was your mentor, your director, and your good lifelong friend, died while you were writing the memoir. How did his death change what you wanted to say, change the mood of the rest of the book, change your mood while you were writing it?
2: Well, yeah, at first it was a significant loss, and obviously when someone passes so suddenly like that, it's there's a shock, you know, and you just disbelief. And the beautiful thing about a memoir is that you then can go back and say, and from that, I grew to this, or I learned this, or this changed in me. Obviously, I didn't know how he would feel about some of the stories that I tell, some of the difficult times that we went through as friends and as creatives. He was such a private person, you know, that to mm-hmm. share those intimacies and those you know, those moments, I felt like he would need to be okay with that.
0: You didn't want to feel like you were violating him.
2: I didn't.
0: Is there an example of one of those dark times that you refer to in your relationship with Lynch?
2: Yeah, we, during the course of the making of Twin Peaks, the original Twin Peaks, there was a struggle. I felt I was definitely trying to, you know, it wasn't a sinking ship necessarily, but I felt like I was trying to, like, keep something afloat that I didn't know how to keep afloat. I didn't have the skill set. I didn't have the knowledge.
0: Well, David Lynch had left the series during the second season,
2: yeah,
0: and he was the sensibility behind the show. So with him gone, there were new writers, and you felt as, like, the person whose point of view we most often see, and as someone who is very close to Lynch, that you should be an anchor and you should help keep the ship afloat.
2: I did feel that responsibility, and it was difficult. And at the same time, I'm like, I can't blame anyone, honestly, knowing David as I did and his personality and his creative self. Running a show is not what David wants to do. Every day is going to be a different place, you know. So it was foolish of me to expect that he would remain in place and basically be there every day and do the writing and answer the questions and all the things that a good showrunner has to do. So that wasn't the answer. But there was no answer. There was no, what can we do to bring back that essence you talk about, that thing, you know, that made mm-hmm. Twin Peaks so special, which is really David and Mark Frost, the co-creator, because it was really the combination of the two of them. But in terms of the direction and the unusual nature of Twin Peaks, the mood, that's pretty much David. And it came back occasionally when he was directing, because he came back to direct a couple of episodes in that second season. And you could feel the cast, myself included, just open. You know, it was like suddenly, you know, there was moisture in the air and everybody was like, oh my gosh, everything, we can breathe. The creative energy had returned, you know, and then it was taken away again, you know, and you're like, oh, and you can't help but yearn for that when it's not there.
0: Lynch had a way of getting to the dark underside of things, the things that aren't necessarily visible, the people who you don't necessarily know who are kind of crazy. And the danger that you may be attracted to in some way, but if you're in the middle of it, it's really dangerous. It's like not fun. So I'm wondering, acting in so much of David Lynch's work and being absorbed in his sensibility, did it bring out a dark side of you that you hadn't been in touch with so much before?
2: You know, I think there was only one instance in the newest season, The Twin Peaks Return. I played three different characters, actually a few others, but three main characters during the filming of that. And one of those characters was, as you described, very dark, psychopath. And that was really the only time I felt like, okay, I am now going to enter into a dark world. And that was a deliberate putting on of the character in the morning when I got to set. And that would happen as I was getting my makeup done, and then I would put on the wardrobe. And as I put on everything, I began to, you know, breathe like that character. At the end of the day, I was like, I am now ready to let this guy go. And it was such a relief. I said, I do not want to carry any of this energy back to my home, back to my family. And I left and put him away in the closet, in the trailer, when I would get undressed and get back into my regular clothes.
0: Did you feel like Lynch saw something dark in you that you'd been trying to keep distance from?
2: Yeah, I think so. I think, you know, when we did that, we'd known each other for 30 years, you know, so he had seen behavior from me, and I'm pretty good at hiding that, but he had seen it, you know, as a good friend would. And, you know, he creates these incredible worlds, incredible environments, and slightly separate realities. And I recognized pretty early on, particularly in Blue Velvet, that I was tasked with the job of going into these worlds, maintaining an innocence, which got singed, let's say, in Blue Velvet, until I came back out again. But ultimately, I was the audience's guide into a very scary place, and dealing with a scary situation and an extremely scary person, and Frank Booth, played so brilliantly by Dennis Hopper. And I understood that, and I saw that, and I said, okay, this is... It's like I'm sort of David's submersible. And, you know, it's not alter ego, it's not, you know, doppelganger, whatever. I feel like it's more of a submersible. So I'm tethered to the mothership, right? But then I'm now kind of on my own exploring this dark place.
0: That's a great analogy. Was it frightening acting opposite Dennis Hopper, because he is so scary in that movie? He's
2: yes.
0: so, like, out of control, and he inhales some kind of drug from a gas mask, which makes him even more threatening. And he's so believable in the role. I mean, he puts everything into it, and he's doing it right in your face in some scenes.
2: Yes, he is.
0: So what was, like, did you experience actual fear from him?
2: Yes, I did. I did. It was so funny because Dennis was so charming, so lovely, so delightful, so soft-spoken, so much fun, you know, around the set and, you know, during filming and the trailers and stuff. And the minute we were getting into the environment to shoot and it began to sort of descend into character, I didn't need to do anything to her. All I needed to do was stand there in the scene and react, basically, to what he was giving me, because it was incredibly frightening and manipulative. And I was truly in shock. And then we would cut, and he'd, you know, he'd do that great, gotcha, on that, you know, with a Hopper laugh, you know. And I was just like, oh, my God, Dennis, you were so frightening. He said, yeah, I know. He really loved the role. He played the heck out of that.
0: My guest is actor Kyle MacLachlan. His new memoir is called Fictional Selves. More of our conversation after a break. I'm Terry Gross, and this is Fresh Air Weekend.
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0: This is Fresh Air Weekend. I'm Terry Gross. Let's get back to my interview with Kyle MacLachlan. His new memoir is called Fictional Selves. He became known for his starring roles in the David Lynch film Blue Velvet and Lynch's TV series Twin Peaks. He's been in a lot more since then. When you were young, your father changed careers. Instead of doing what his father wanted him to do, which was be a lawyer, he was very unhappy as a lawyer. So he changed careers and went into finance. I think he became a stockbroker. Did that give you a sense of permission to pursue what you were really passionate about, which was acting, as opposed to doing something that had more security?
1: Yeah, that was part of the deal. His father, my grandfather, wanted him to become a lawyer, which was of the time and place, and certainly the family history, was my grandfather's attempt to sort of have my father propel forward, you know, and never have to have the life that he had, which was very difficult, you know, traveling salesman kind of difficult. And my dad went to law school and he passed the bar and he started working practice in Yakima. He changed careers when I was 5 or 6 or 7, somewhere in there, very young and not really aware of what was happening. That change affected his relationship with his father, with my grandfather, and there was definitely some icing that went on there. And they didn't, you know, the story goes they didn't speak for a couple of years. Then gradually that thawed and everything was fine. But my dad was happy as a broker. He loved it. And I think from that experience, my dad never insisted that me or my brothers pursue a certain career. There was conversation, there was like, hey, what about, you know, this? But it was never like, you do this or we're disowning you kind of thing.
0: So you were 23, just a few months out of drama school, when you auditioned for your first movie, which was Lynch's adaptation of the 1965 Frank Herbert science fiction novel Dune, which is set on a desert planet. The movie was released in 1984. You first read Dune when you were 14. You used to write quotes from Dune on the blackboard in high school, and one of the quotes that you put on the blackboard, it's a line, it's a paragraph that you get to say at a key moment in the film adaptation of Dune. So what was it like for you to actually inhabit the part with the quote that you put on the blackboard when you were in high school, because the novel meant so much to you?
1: Isn't it just the strangest thing, Terry? I mean, there's no way I could have ever imagined the love that I had for this book when I was 14, 15, perfect age as a young man to read this heroic journey of a boy on the cusp of manhood who is unaware that he's been brought to this point through generations, like thousands of generations of breeding to culminate in this, basically a super being, not unlike Neo, I guess, in The Matrix, the One, you know. And to have this strong connection to that character, to the point where it really sort of sustained me through those very difficult junior high years and high school years, to, you know, get a call on my answering machine saying, there's a casting agent coming to Seattle and they want to meet you for the role of Paul in Dune. And I thought for sure this was a complete joke. You know, it's been 40 years or something more years. I don't think I have yet sort of figured out how. Maybe I don't think I'll ever figure out how that happened.
0: So I want to read the full quote here. I'd rather you do it, but do you want to do the whole thing?
1: I can remember it. I'm not going to get it exactly right.
0: It starts with, I must not fear.
1: I must not fear. Fear is my killer. Fear is the little death that brings total obliteration. I will face my fear. I will permit it to pass over me and through me. And when my fear is gone, I will turn and see where it has gone. No, I don't have exactly, the last part's not exactly right. But you basically turn and see where the fear is gone, and only I will remain, is the last line.
0: So you had big expectations. You had a multi-picture deal with Dino De Laurentiis, with Dune being the first, several sequels, and then other films as well. And then the film flopped, the deal was canceled, and suddenly you were just floating. I mean, there was also a clause in your contract that there was a certain amount of time, 2 years, in which you wouldn't be allowed to be in any other movies. I guess they wanted, like, a fresh face. So, like, I mean, it wasn't even a question of not having auditions or not getting parts. You weren't allowed to. So you went to Europe instead and you know, had to figure out the next part of your life. Yeah. And that changed when David Lynch sent you the script for Blue Velvet.
1: David actually gave me Blue Velvet during the filming of Dune. So we were actually shooting, and he sent me the script that I found incredibly exciting. We were going to film that right after Dune was released. Dune was released, and we were meant to go film that in January or February of that year. When Dune was, sadly, you know, was not well received, everything, as you said, fell away.
0: Oh, was Blue Velvet supposed to be part of that deal, one of the pictures that you'd make for Dina Dune?
1: It was one of the, what they call the non-Dune option pictures that I was required to do for the company. But, gosh, it was like the street with tumbleweeds going down. You know, there was nothing going on. And there was no way for me to hedge. Let's say I'd finished filming Dune and then I was allowed to work. I could have used the potential of what Dune was going to be to maybe nail down a couple other leading type roles in interesting films that I could have banked.
0: You've had two relationships with people who you were acting with. One was with Laura Dern when you were in Blue Velvet, and that relationship lasted a long time. You fell in love while your characters were falling in love on screen, and you and Lara Flynn Boyle fell in love when you were doing Twin Peaks. So how did chemistry on screen affect falling in love, and how did falling in love affect chemistry on screen?
1: Well, Laura is just magical. She's one of our great actresses. Laura was so present, and the things that Jeffrey and Sandy were experiencing together, you know, Kyle and Laura were experiencing together as well. As you know, there's your character life, screen life, and then there's your real life, you know, and these were definitely blending. And honestly, I don't think, you know, David didn't necessarily discourage it either. He said, you know, you recognize that this is actually something that is going to be good for the film. And he really loved the idea that Jeffrey and Sandy were going to be a couple. And that's the crazy thing about David. The worlds that he creates are real, you know, in his mind. They exist. So the fact that this was happening was very pleasing to him.
0: David Lynch and Isabella Rossellini, one of the stars of the film, they had a relationship too. So that must have been just like so unusual. And I think you were all staying, I'm not sure about Isabella Rossellini, but at least three of you were at the same bed and breakfast.
1: Yeah, so Isabella and Laura were at the same bed and breakfast. I had a separate place, but I was over at Laura's place all the time. And then David had a place out on the beach. He had a place out there that we were filming in Wilmington. You know, we were all pretty, I don't know if respectful is the word, but we were not running around making out every corner of the set. You know, it was like, we were like trying to keep it low-key. But there was definitely a lot of love around on the set, which was kind of remarkable considering the tone was quite dark and intense. And I think what happens sometimes on films, at least in this case, the positivity, the love, the joy that was there kind of carried us through some of the darker scenes, darker moments, of which there were quite a few. Mm-hmm. But we were able to separate somehow, you know, who we were with, who these characters were, in I think, a very healthy way.
0: Colin McLaughlin, thank you so much for talking with us. I really appreciate it.
1: Terry, it's just been a complete pleasure. I'm such a huge fan. Thank you for having me on the show.
0: Kyle MacLachlan's new memoir is called Fictional Selves.

0: This is Fresh Air Weekend. I'm Terry Gross. Min-Jin Lee's new novel, American Hagwon, is the third in her projected four-novel series about the Korean diaspora. Pachinko, the second in the series, was a finalist for the National Book Award. Our book critic, Maureen Corrigan, says she didn't think Pachinko could be topped until she read American Hagwon. Here's her review.
1: Min-Jin Lee's new novel, American Hagwon, has been nearly 10 years in the making. If it had taken 20, I'd still wonder how she held all these stories, these lives, such pain and love in her imagination for the time it took to find the words to embody them on the page. A simultaneously sweeping but intimate novel about the complexities of immigration, the fragile promise of America, and the purpose of education. American Hagwon is also a classic page-turner, populated by characters who are hard to leave behind at the end of 600-plus pages. It's an overwhelming reading experience, one that appeals to the head as well as the heart. The Ko family is at the center of this teeming narrative, which spans the years 1992 to 2007. When we meet them, John and Helen Ko have just returned to Seoul, South Korea from 6 years in Sydney, Australia, where John, a senior manager for a Korean conglomerate, had been stationed. Before Australia, the Coes were in the U.S. All three of their now adolescent children, Bo, D.H., and Mido, were born in Paramus, New Jersey. But given their on-the-move family life, Korea doesn't exactly feel like home anymore, and 13-year-old daughter Mido, the shy youngest child, is having an especially hard time in school. Korea, however, will turn out to be yet another temporary post, thanks to a cowardly betrayal by John's oldest friend and superior at his company. Tae-hoon Shin, we're told, was a man who was clear in his professional goals and muddy in his private life. Shin, a married man and exuberant cheater, has become besotted with a beautiful, sexually adventurous young employee named Donbi. Because Donbi is pressuring him to leave his wife, Shin orders John to set up Donbi to fail at the company and then fire her. John, a man of integrity, objects, but finally must obey his best friend's orders. That's when Donbi, a femme fatale to the max, turns the tables and sets John up for a fall. The novel soon jumps to 1997, when the Asian financial crisis wreaks more havoc. Most of the Ko family, along with a multitude of other fully realized characters, wind up in Southern California. Even Shin and Donbi eventually land there. A network of family, as well as friends from school and the Korean church, help prevent the newcomers from going under, although the Koes must settle for less. John finds work in the kitchen at Shrimp Castle, a fish place in a Korean shopping mall. By the end of a long day, his hair was matted down with sweat and oil beneath the net, and his crisp white apron from the morning was spotted with oil and soapy disinfectant. Almost everyone else we meet works themselves to the bone. Late in the novel, our omniscient narrator surprisingly introduces another key character, Shin's estranged wife Mary, who works in a florist shop in New Jersey. Mary pointedly reflects that, over the years at her church, poor men and women her age had died of different cancers, and sometimes Mary wondered if hard work alone could kill people. The co-offspring, in whom all hopes for a better future reside, also work. All three of them, at one time or another, are employed by a Hagwon, an after-school private prep academy. Most Hagwons, in Korea and here in America, prepare their students to excel academically and preferably go on to Ivy League schools. but the Hagwon the co-kids work at is run by an idealistic Korean-American nicknamed Lion, who thinks differently. The bittersweet set piece towards the end of this novel, where Lion addresses a gymnasium packed with some 500 parents, all ethnically Korean, and tells them education should be transformative, not just transactional, is so powerful it should be read by anyone called upon to defend a liberal arts education. Lee's style throughout American Hagwon is striking in that it counters the old show-don't-tell writing adage. Instead, there's plenty of exposition in this novel, and yet not a page is workmanlike. In fact, Lee is so deft that she conjures epiphanies out of the simplest material. I wish I could read to you the very last sentence of American Hagwon to demonstrate her mastery. But instead, I'll just say that the simple possessive pronoun, his, unexpectedly appears in that sentence, and its effect is spiritually redemptive and emotionally shattering. What a novel.
0: Maureen Corrigan is a professor of literature at Georgetown University. She reviewed American Hagwon by Minjin Lee. Coming up, we talk about cyber scams with Wired magazine writer Andy Greenberg. He broke a story about a cybercrime operation in Southeast Asia that traps computer engineers into entrapping the financial victims of the scam. We'll also talk about a scam fraudulently using the name of our show. I'm Terry Gross, and this is Fresh Air Weekend.
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0: 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I'm Terry Gross. Have you ever been targeted by a cyber scam? Maybe through an email or text message that sounds convincing and tries to get you to send money or your bank information. There are so many cyber scams out there now. As you'll hear, our show has been fraudulently represented in one of those. AI is making these scams easier to pull off, making fraudulent schemes even more lucrative. The romance scam is the most lucrative. That's when someone reaches out to you via text or online, who you've never met in person, and eventually you fall in love. The object of that affection professes to love you and eventually lures you into what they say is a great investment opportunity. You send the money and then more money. Soon, all your money's gone, and you never hear from that person again. Some major crime organizations behind scams like this are based in Laos and Cambodia. My guest, Andy Greenberg, wrote about one such organization for Wired magazine, where he's a senior writer. That story involves human trafficking. Greenberg was contacted by a young computer engineer using the pseudonym Red Bull, who was tricked into moving from India to Laos with the promise of a good IT job. When he got to the compound where his job was supposed to be, his passport was confiscated, he was turned into an indentured servant, and forced to engage victims in cyber romance scams. Living conditions were awful, so was the work. Red Bull managed to leak over 3 months of internal videos from inside the crime operation, including WhatsApp group chats, revealing details of how this operation actually functioned. This investigation will be included in Greenberg's forthcoming book, The Grayscale: True Stories of Hackers, Outlaws, and Vigilantes from the Online Underground. He's also the author of books about the crime lords of cryptocurrency and about Russian hackers. Andy Greenberg, welcome back to Fresh Air.
1: Very glad to be here. Thank you, Terry.
0: So I want to start with a scam that has fraudulently used Fresh Air, and you've been targeted by a similar scam. We've heard from authors who have gotten invitations allegedly from our show, in my name, in our co-host Tanya's name, or someone else on the show, one of our producers, saying we love your work and that therefore the writer is invited to be a guest on Fresh Air. And the reason why the authors contacted us is that something seems suspicious about the email. And in fact, if the writer contacted the person who sent the email, they would be told, you have to pay, and it's typically about $250 or $350, in order to defray the costs of the interview and help support the show. So this is horrible, because some people actually pay and are defrauded of money. Other people are just let down because they think they're going to be on a national show, and they're not. And also, it sullies our name. We would never dream of asking a guest to pay to be on our show. Tell what your similar scam is.
1: Yes, I've gotten these emails. I'm an author. So I've gotten emails from, you know, fake agents, from fake publishers. Just yesterday, I got an email from someone describing themselves as an editor at Penguin Random House, praising my last book and wanting to work with me on another project. I don't think that this scammer realized that my last book was published with Penguin Random House. So it was kind of a giveaway, but it was very flattering. And, you know, I'm sure if I'd pursued that conversation, it would have led eventually to them demanding a payment before we could go any further, just as the scammers impersonating Fresh Air are asking for these fake so-called production fees. And yes, this is incredibly common, to the degree that I think, like, most authors I know have faced something like it.
0: So I know you haven't written about this, you haven't done an investigation into it. Are there any insights that you have into how this works or who's behind it?
1: Well, you know, I don't know exactly who was impersonating Fresh Air, of course, but I did, ahead of this interview, reach out to one of my favorite cybercrime researchers, Gary Warner, and he actually has, on behalf of authors, investigated this and found that those phone numbers had the +234 country code prefix. That's Nigeria's country code. He even, in some cases, identified the scammers by name, and they were Nigerian nationals. So it seems likely that this is kind of the latest flavor of email scam being sent by a kind of older, pretty well-known cabal of, you know, cyber criminal organizations, sometimes known as the Yahoo Boys, based in Nigeria, and who have been sending, I mean, we've all heard of the Nigerian prince, you know.
0: Exactly.
1: Have been sending these email scams for many years, for decades, in fact. But this is somehow the latest version of it, and it is absolutely being supercharged by AI, the ability to literally instantly create a personalized and polished, perfect English, zero grammatical errors email to an author that flatters them specifically, and to do this for hundreds or thousands of targets simultaneously.
0: So let's move on to your big story, because that's a huge story. So you broke a story about human trafficking, where there are victims on both sides of the scam. The person making the ask, who is allegedly falling in love with you and then offers you the opportunity for this like great investment, they're basically enslaved. So just like flesh out that scam a little bit before we talk about how it's done.
1: So we were just talking a minute ago about, you know, these kinds of Nigerian scammers who are voluntarily carrying out this scam and profiting from it. But there's another much more profitable, more contemporary form of actually text message-based scam known as pig butchering that is now the most profitable cybercrime in history, that is stealing tens of billions of dollars a year from victims. And as you alluded to, is being run out of these scam compounds, mostly across Southeast Asia, where hundreds of thousands of another kind of victim are being enslaved and forced to carry out these scams.
0: So what does pig butchering mean?
1: Pig butchering is really the term used by the scammers, and it's this notion that the pig, the victim, is being fattened for slaughter. And they're fattened through a romance scam, one that sometimes develops over weeks or months or even more than a year, as the scammer builds trust with the victim. In fact, sometimes the victim becomes completely emotionally dependent on the scammer, and only at the end of this very, very long con does the scammer, who has been impersonating usually a wealthy, single, attractive woman, you know, bring up this subject of like, well, if you want our relationship to continue, it would be good if you were also wealthy, and I can introduce you, in fact, to an investment firm, an investment platform, where just by sending, you know, a few thousand, few tens of thousands, a few hundred thousand dollars, you can become rich like me. This is a sure bet, and I can help you do it.
0: So the people who are communicating with the victims are victims themselves. Tell us the story of how the person who leaked all this information to you became a victim and was forced to target people and ask them to invest.
1: Well, there's been a lot of focus on the victims of these scams, but last summer I got an email from the encrypted email service ProtonMail, no subject line, but it said, I am a computer engineer. I am trapped in a scam compound in the Golden Triangle region of Laos. I am unable to get out of here, and I'm still forced to work here, but I want to leak to you, Andy, everything I can to expose this place and the crime that is being committed here. And so I responded to this. I was, of course, wasn't sure if this was real or a scam itself, but I switched over with this source to the encrypted messaging app Signal with disappearing messages for his safety, and began this conversation that would go on for months. In fact, you know, I'm still in touch with this person. And by the way, he asked me to call him in this first conversation. He asked me to call him Red Bull. He told me his story of how he was a computer engineer who had gotten a diploma from the university in India. He had been offered a job as an IT manager, he thought, in Southeast Asia, but he was told he had to fly to Thailand and then cross the border into the Golden Triangle region of Laos, this kind of special economic zone that is largely controlled by Chinese business interests, and I would later learn, you know, largely controlled by Chinese criminal organizations.
0: So once he got to the compound, they not only confiscated his passport, they told him the only way you can get it back is to buy it back, and, you know, you will be paid for doing this work. What was the problem with that logic?
1: It's interesting, because some of these human trafficking-driven scam compounds are actually, you know, prisons where people are shackled and beaten But this, as you're getting at, was more of a debt bondage situation. He was told that he owed thousands of dollars to his captors, that, you know, the cost of getting him there, that his room and board meant that he was in debt to them, and he could only pay that back by scamming victims and earning a commission, which he could eventually use to pay off his contract, in quotes, because all of this was an illusion. There was this very deceptive kind of model where the bosses of this compound would tell them that you can get rich here, you can go home with money to, you know, the village that you came from, but only if you're motivated enough to carry out really big scams, and you'll be paid a tiny percentage of that and get, you know, wealthy yourself. But he and all of his coworkers who were enslaved in this building were actually just fined constantly for not meeting their quotas of outreach, for not maintaining their fake profiles online sufficiently, for not arriving to work exactly on time. Just truly tragic modern slavery situations, but dressed up as a kind of corporate sales floor.
0: How is AI used in writing the scenarios and coming up with dialogue and creating like fraudulent personas?
1: Red Bull told me that he used ChatGPT and the Chinese AI chatbot DeepSeek, and that everyone in the compound was trained to do this. And this was just kind of a basic way that they would come up with new topics of conversation and polish their language, sort of never run out of these inviting turns of phrase and even bits of like inspirational, you know, poetry and things. And so these AI chatbots were just kind of their constant companion and very helpful for them in terms of their language, but just as importantly was that they would use video deepfakes as well. This was rare, and they were told by their bosses to try to talk the victim out of doing a video call. Of course, the person on the other end is always trying to do a video call to see the person that they're in love with, but they were told, like, come up with excuses, say you don't, you know, you can't do it during your workday, you're too tired, or whatever, something to just delay until once in a while, they could make use of a model who basically worked throughout the day in this one room of the compound and was their video deepfake model. They would then have a video chat with this model, but use deepfake software to alter their appearance to match whatever photo they had initially sent to the victim, so that it truly looks to the victim like they're speaking to exactly the person they've seen a photo of, and the illusion is complete. Now, video deepfake software can be very sophisticated, but it's not perfect. And I think that what matters here is that the victim, by the time that the video call happened, just wanted to believe that it was real. And so they overlook the flaws. They see them, they maybe just a glitch in the internet or something, and they take the bait.
0: So what do you expect AI might contribute to future scams?
1: For now, AI is this kind of tool that helps human scammers. But I think the next step, and we're already starting to see this, is fully autonomous AI scamming. And in fact, just last week, Anthropic, the AI company, revealed this case study in a report where 20 dating apps were created by some Chinese organization that were fully populated with AIs that were just carrying out essentially romance scams, where the victim just had to keep paying to continue the conversation. And on this dating app, most of the people, in quotes, that the victims were talking to were actually fully autonomous AI, and they were entirely deceived and paying into this app to continue the conversation with someone who they thought was real and interested in them, but was actually just a large language model.
0: So your source was discovered, not for talking to you, but for trying to escape. So would you describe the punishment he was subjected to?
1: So after about a month of Red Bull leaking materials to me, we at Wired said, you know, this is very risky. In fact, it felt like security was increasing in the compound. Red Bull told me that he had seen new surveillance cameras installed, like, in his office, one of which was above his desk. So we at Wired said, we need to call this quits. Our reporting has ended for now, and we'll talk when you get out of the compound. And we won't run the story, of course, until then either. So Red Bull at that point surprised me by saying, well, I need to leave now, and told me that he was going to try to escape. And the way that he tried to do that was by forging a document from the Indian police from his hometown, a fake Indian police letter saying that he was under investigation and he wanted to show this to his bosses and say, I need to go home to deal with this or you'll get in trouble too. I'll come back as soon as I've convinced the police that everything is okay. I tried to talk him out of this, but he went forward with this plan and forgery was detected immediately and his bosses put him in a room and beat him and kicked him and starved him and interrogated him, and at one point even drugged him, gave him this white powder in a cup of water and told him to drink it, and I think it must have been a stimulant of some kind that made him feel more talkative, but actually made his skin break out in hives. I think they wanted to get the truth out of him of what his real intentions were, when in fact all he wanted to do was go home. They did not ever learn that he was speaking to me, and if they had, I'm quite sure that he would have been killed.
0: How did he finally get out?
1: He learned that the compound had to relocate, that the bosses, it seemed, had gotten a tip about an impending police raid by the Laotian Golden Triangle police. It would turn out that this was kind of a performative raid that didn't actually shut anything down, but the bosses didn't seem to know that, so they did have to move. Initially, they moved the office into their dormitory, and everyone had to just try to work out of the very overcrowded dorms. And so this actually allowed Red Bull, amazingly, to get even more secrets from his work phone, sending them to his personal phone. And he also saw an opportunity to say to his bosses, you know, I'm clearly just dead weight to you during this time when you're already having a lot of trouble carrying out your work. Just let me go. And surprisingly to me, anyway, they agreed and they essentially kicked him out.
0: So in the initial contact with you, he used a pseudonym, Red Bull, but he eventually revealed his real name, which is?
1: Mohammed Muzahir. And in fact, I visited Mohammed in India after his return from the compound, before we published our article, and interviewed him there and talked with him at length about whether he wanted to reveal this name publicly. And he very clearly decided that he did, that he wanted to show his face. He actually appeared in a video we made as well. And that's because he wants to inspire people to fight these criminal organizations, to stand up for themselves as he did. And he wants to do that with his own name and face. That was his choice. It, of course, came with risks that haunt me even now. But it was, I think, a very brave thing to do. And he is, in fact, a remarkable person, one of the most incredible sources I've ever had the opportunity to work with.
0: Andy Greenberg, thank you so much.
1: Thank you, Terry. I appreciate the conversation.
0: Andy Greenberg is a senior writer for Wired magazine and author of the forthcoming book, The Grayscale, True Stories of Hackers, Outlaws, and Vigilantes from the Online Underground.

Fresh Air Weekend was produced this week by Susan Yakundi. Our executive producer is Sam Brigger. Our technical director and engineer is Orji Bentham. Our engineer this week is Adam Staniszewski. Our interviews and reviews are produced and edited by Phyllis Myers, Roberta Shorrock, Lauren Krenzel, Anne-Marie Baldonado, Teresa Madden, Monique Nazareth, Thea Challoner, Anna Bauman, and Nico Gonzalez-Whistler. Our digital media producer is Molly C.V. Nesper. Our co-host is Tanya Mosley. I'm Terry Gross.

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0: From NPR News in Washington, D.C., this is Weekend Edition. I'm Scott Simon. This hour, Ron Elving on the week in politics. Then New York considers changes to state laws in the wake of the Cornell sexual assault case. And later, a fan recalls one of the most famous swings in baseball history 75 years ago today. Plus, D.L. Hughley on his new memoir of growing up in South Central L.A., where he joined the Blood street gang.
1: It's nothing that you set out to do. It's just you want to belong to something. And I don't have a romantic notion of it, but my connection to it was just wanting to be a part of something.
0: First, we have our newscast. Today is Saturday, October 3rd, 2026.
2: Live from NPR News in Washington, I'm Janine Herbst. With a month to go to the midterm elections and control of Congress at stake, the economy is high on voters' minds. This as the Labor Department wobbled a bit last month as employers only added 29,000 jobs, well below forecasts of around 84,000 jobs expected to be created, and that sent the unemployment rate slightly higher to 4.2%. For black people, the unemployment rate is growing, up a full point to 7% month over month, according to the Labor Department's monthly jobs report. White House economic advisor Kevin Hastert.
3: It's definitely a cause for concern, and it's something that we're studying very closely.
2: The unemployment rate for all other races tracked by the federal government, Asian, Hispanic, and white, fell during that time. Officials in the UAE say the co-pilot on a plane from Dubai to Tel Aviv this week used an emergency plane crash axe to attempt a terrorist attack. The motive is still being investigated. The plane made an emergency landing in Saudi Arabia, where both pilots were hospitalized with injuries. No passengers or other crew were injured. Meanwhile, the Indian pilot who managed to unlock that cockpit door of that flight this week after being stabbed is being hailed as a hero for saving the lives of passengers. NPR's Dia Hadid has more.
4: The pilot's name is Smit Machar, and Indian TV channels like Republic World and News 18 spared no praise for him.
5: National pride, world hero.
4: Prime Minister Narendra Modi video called Machar, who is recovering in a Dubai hospital, and told him, "The whole country is praying for you." Machar was stabbed by his co-pilot while on a Fly Dubai flight packed with Israeli nationals. He told the Prime Minister that he had collapsed, but told himself he had to get up to open the cockpit door. Otherwise, he said, passengers would lose their lives. After Machado unlocked the door, passengers rushed in and overpowered the other pilot, and two passengers, who happened to be pilots, safely landed the plane. Dee Hadid, NPR News, Mumbai.
2: President Trump's proposed arch is getting closer to final approval. NPR's Rachel Treisman has more.
6: A federal panel packed with Trump allies abruptly canceled the historic preservation review process for his proposed arch last month, sidestepping one of the last remaining hurdles. Concerned citizens this week joined veterans and Democratic lawmakers in Memorial Circle to speak.

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1: NPR's Will Stone spends his days collecting data that audiences can trust about the surge in new health therapies and the scientific questions around them.
2: The wellness movement, wanting to optimize yourself, that's everywhere now. It's even being championed right at the highest levels of government.
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1: Thanks to all that made a donation during our fall fundraiser to help us raise over $94,000. And of course, congrats to our grand prize winners. Janet Kaiser taking home a $750 Crowley fuel card, Irma Goodwine receiving 2 round-trip tickets on Alaska Airlines, and Nikolai Parka in Napakiak taking home that 2025 Honda Rancher. Congrats and thanks.

0: from NPR News in Washington, D.C. This is Weekend Edition. I'm Scott Simon. This hour, this month's jobs numbers. Then a proposal in California to tax billionaires divides Democrats. Stories from people who were in foster care institutions after having their disabilities misdiagnosed. And NPR's Daniel Burke and Scott Detrow on their new book, Tracing the Life of Robert Prevost, From the South Side of Chicago to the Papacy. As a bishop in Peru, he was a hands-on spiritual leader.
1: One year for Palm Sunday, they ran out of palms, so Bishop Prevost takes a machete, goes to a nearby palm tree, and hacks down some palms to distribute.
0: First, we have our newscast. Today is Saturday, October 3rd, 2026.
2: Live from NPR News in Washington, I'm Janine Herbst. The architect of Tennessee's lethal injection protocols is stepping down from his position. From member station WPLN in Nashville, Mariana Bacallao reports this comes after a second botched execution this year.
3: Frank Strada helped design the state's new execution process after a 2020 review found that Tennessee had not properly inspected the drugs it uses to put people to death. Strada came to Tennessee from Arizona, where he oversaw three botched executions similar to Wednesday's. Krista Pike did not die after receiving two full doses of pentobarbital. Usually, just one dose is considered lethal. Pike's attorneys say she is unconscious and on a ventilator at an area hospital following Wednesday's botched execution. For NPR News, I'm Mariana Bacallao in Nashville.
2: President Trump is taking his midterm campaign swing into more competitive territory. NPR's Franco Ordonez reports Trump will visit Ohio after stops in Republican-dominated states.
1: The president is traveling to Vandalia, Ohio, to support Republican Senator John Husted, who is facing a tight race against Democratic former Senator Sherrod Brown. Brown is seeking a comeback after losing his Senate seat, while Husted is a relatively new incumbent. He has served in the Senate for just 2 years after being appointed to fill the seat vacated by J.D. Vance when Vance became vice president. Ohio could offer an early test of how Republicans in swing states navigate Trump heading into these midterms. They can either embrace the president and use his ability to energize the Republican base, or create some distance from him to appeal to more moderate voters. Franco Ordonez, NPR News, the White House.
2: Five Palestinians were killed in an Israeli airstrike on a home in Gaza City early today. NPR's Anas Baba reports it's the latest Israeli attack despite what's supposed to be nearly 1 year of a ceasefire in Gaza.
4: Inside St. Porphyrius Church, mourners gather around the bodies of 56-year-old Maisa and her 35-year-old daughter Maria. The women were part of a small community of Palestinian Christians who had survived Israel's attack on Gaza for the past 3 years. They were killed just after midnight by an Israeli missile strike on their building. Gaza's health ministry says three others were also killed, a female university professor, her mother, and a young man. Christians leader in Gaza estimate only about 400 Christians remain in the territory, down from around 1,000 before the war. The Israeli military did not immediately respond to NPR's request for a comment on the attack. Anas Baba, NPR News, Gaza City.
2: 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Major League Baseball's divisional round of play.

0: This is Weekend Edition from NPR News. I'm Scott Simon. Thank you for being with us. The U.S. Labor Department reports that the economy added fewer new jobs last month than expected, and unemployment rose a bit. It's now at 4.2%. We're joined now by Betsy Stevenson, a professor of economics and public policy at the University of Michigan. She was, of course, a member of President Obama's Council of Economic Advisors. Thanks so much for being with us.
1: It's great talking with you this morning.
0: 29,000 new jobs. What do you see in these latest numbers?
1: Well, what I see is a continuation of a low hire labor market. And that is a labor market where if you have a job, you're doing okay. You can hang on to it, but it's hard to get a new job. And that hurts not only the people who need to enter the labor market or have lost their job, but it actually also hurts the people who are employed because most wage gains, big wage gains, come from changing jobs. So that was the other thing we saw in this report, is that on average, people's wages are not keeping up with inflation.
0: In recent months, a majority of the new jobs have gone to women, though in this report it was more equal than previous months. What's going on?
1: Well, you and I have talked about this before, so I looked at this longer trend because you're right. This month, it was more even. 14,000 of the 29,000 jobs went to women. But if we actually look since July, 100% of the jobs have gone to women, and we now see that women hold 50.1% of the jobs. And this is almost completely explained by the fact that almost all the hiring in our labor market is being driven by healthcare. That is an area where we still need people, and women are the majority of the workers in that industry, and it is growing. That is the engine of job growth, which is very confusing for some people because AI is the engine of GDP growth, but it has not been an engine for job growth.
0: Unemployment among black workers rose sharply, full percentage point. That is now more than double the rate for white workers. What do you see in that?
1: Well, what I see is a series of patterns that reflect a labor market that we're not in a recession, but I wouldn't call this a strong labor market. And what happens in a weak labor market is all sorts of workers who are used to being able to churn and change jobs frequently find themselves getting left out. And when we break down the unemployment rate to groups like black workers, we do see a lot more volatility. So when you see a big jump in a month, I always want to have a little bit of caution. That's why you're hearing some caution in my voice. But I think it's symbolic of a labor market that matches the K-shaped economy. People who are doing well are still doing well. And any kind of worker who's struggling to get their foot in the door, keep their foot in the door, get a promotion to the next thing, those are the people who are really struggling right now. And I think that's why we're seeing this real increasing anger over the labor market, because there's no openings and breaks for people to get. I mean, obviously there's still job openings, but what we've seen is a decline in the availability of opportunities, which has led fewer people to quit jobs. If you're afraid to quit your job, Scott, because you think you'll never find another one, then you can't create another opening for someone else.
0: And that has the effect of depressing wages, which doesn't keep up with inflation.
1: Exactly. And it's just a vicious cycle that leaves everybody sort of worse off. We're all much better off in the labor market if we can all chase our dreams, find those new opportunities. The opportunity we're leaving for something else is someone else's opportunity to get ahead.
0: What other data are you looking for between now and Election Day?
1: Well, I'm looking at consumer confidence because there's always this disconnect. People say that they are really unhappy about the economy, but we did see some job growth in leisure and hospitality and people going out to restaurants. So the question is, are they showing behavior that's indicative of being frightened? Because that will start to slow the economy down. But I do think it's time for every policymaker to have jobs and affordability front of mind, because that's certainly the front of mind of most Americans.
0: Betsy Stevenson, economist and professor at the University of Michigan, thank you so much for being with us again.
1: I love talking with you.
0: This week, the U.S. Supreme Court agreed to take up President Trump's mandatory immigration detention policy, and that is the focus of this week's immigration briefing. A weekly look at the Trump administration's immigration crackdown. This week, we're looking at Cuban Americans in Miami and their reaction to the president's aggressive enforcement operations in southern Florida. NPR immigration reporter Sergio Martinez Beltran joins us now. Sergio, thanks so much for being with us.
2: Good to be with you, Scott.
0: This week, the Supreme Court agreed to look at the legality of the administration's policy that denies bond hearings for detained immigrants in the U.S. What do we know about this policy?
2: This policy is part of President Trump's efforts to deport as many immigrants as possible. And at the core of this case the Supreme Court will take up is whether immigrants in the interior of the U.S. have a right to a bond hearing to decide whether they must stay in detention while they fight their deportation. Now, the Trump administration has said immigrants should face mandatory indefinite detention without hearings while they challenge their removal. The justices will only decide this term on whether this policy violates current federal law. They're not taking up the broader legal question of whether Trump's policy violates constitutional due process protections. So far, though, the appeal courts have been split on this question. Although most have ruled this mandatory detention violates due process and federal law because they're holding people without a bond hearing.
0: And how are the administration's actions different from what past presidents have done?
2: So other presidents have interpreted the law to apply only to those immigrants who have just crossed the border. Those folks were the ones to face mandatory detention. But for the Trump administration, it applies to immigrants who have been in the interior of the U.S. for years, some for many decades. You know, these folks have built families and businesses in the U.S., and the vast majority have no criminal record. So, yeah, I mean, it's very different to what we've seen with other administrations.
0: And how many people are in immigration detention right now?
2: Well, the last batch of government data was released in July, and it shows that there were about 66,000 immigrants in detention. Nearly 71% of detainees have no criminal convictions. But we know August was a very active month, so that number of detention might be higher. The Department of Homeland Security says ICE agents arrested nearly 51,000 immigrants in August. That's a monthly record high, Scott. The Trump administration says overall it has deported over 600,000 immigrants so far.
0: Thousands of those deported are Cubans.
2: Mm-hmm.
0: This is a group of the population that historically has supported Republicans and many of President Trump's policies. You were in Miami recently reporting on Cubans there. What did you find?
2: Well, there's a lot of discontent and frustration among Cubans and Cuban Americans in South Florida. A big part of it is because the Trump administration has said that many Cubans who arrived in the U.S. during the Biden administration do not qualify to get a permanent residency through the Cuban Adjustment Act. That's a Cold War era law that protected Cubans fleeing communism. Now, that change is currently being challenged in court. But in the meantime, Cubans have been deported to third countries like Mexico, where the administration has sent nearly 6,000 Cubans. And many others have been sent to African countries, including Aristides Fernandez Garcia. He was deported to the Central African Republic. He told NPR he's gotten sick there. He's still in detention, and he feels he has lost precious time.
3: El tiempo con la familia, el tiempo con esa persona que ya le quedaba.
2: Time with family, time with older people, those who have less time left, he says, that's something you can't recover, not even with millions of dollars. For now, the U.S. Supreme Court has allowed the Trump administration to continue with the third country deportations, but the court has agreed to take up this issue as well this term.
0: And Sergio, what have been some of the political consequences of these policies with Cubans and other Latino groups in South Florida?
2: Well, so far it doesn't look great for Trump and his party. You know, I talked to many Cubans and Cuban Americans who say they feel disappointed. They are scared. They're angry at Trump's policies. You know, many of the Cubans felt that Trump's crackdown was not going to reach them, in part because Cubans have been historically shielded from shifting immigration policies. But that's not the case anymore. That's what Michael Bustamante told me. He teaches Cuban American history at the University of Miami.
4: People who have been here for 30, 40 years are often elderly or often vulnerable. They're being deported to Mexico, to southern Mexico, not really having a path to immigration status in Mexico either. They're sort of stateless, effectively, as a result of this.
2: And now we're seeing more Republican elected officials denounce or push back against Trump on this issue. Congresswoman Maria Elvira Salazar, who represents South Florida and has been a staunch Trump supporter, she released an ad recently telling Trump that Hispanics who helped get him elected in 2024 now feel betrayed and that his immigration policies have gone too far. She's in a tight re-election race. But this discontent goes way beyond Florida, Scott. In West Virginia, Republican Senator Jim Justice said recently that Trump administration should take a step back, acknowledge it's doing something wrong, and adjust its immigration enforcement approach. And all of this is happening, of course, as we're just a month away from the midterm elections.
0: NPR Sergio Martinez Beltran with this week's immigration briefing. Sergio, thanks so much.
2: You're welcome.
5: Weekend Edition is a production of NPR News, which is solely responsible for its content. 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

I'm Janine Herbst with these headlines. With just weeks to go to the midterm elections that will determine which party controls Congress, President Trump is on a multi-day campaign swing. He holds a rally in Ohio today, where days ago, 1,400 people were laid off from a truck factory. At least six people are dead in Russian attacks on Ukraine, damaging its northern bridge. Russia says that bridge is used for military logistics. This follows Ukrainian strikes in western Russia that injured several people. And Southern California is under a dangerous, long-lasting heat wave, and the National Weather Service has issued heat warnings for several areas. I'm Janine Herbst, NPR News.

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1: This is Weekend Edition from NPR News. I'm Scott Simon. A proposal on the ballot in California would charge that state's billionaires a one-time tax worth tens of billions of dollars in revenue. Senator Bernie Sanders is scheduled to be in California this weekend at rallies for the proposal. But other Democrats, including California's Governor Gavin Newsom, are campaigning against it. We're joined now by Marisa Lagos from KQED in San Francisco. Marisa, thanks so much for being with us.
2: Thanks for having me.
1: What are voters being asked?
2: Yeah, this is known as Proposition 40. It was proposed by a labor union that represents healthcare workers. They're asking voters to impose a one-time 5% tax on billionaires' overall assets, so a wealth tax, not just on their annual income or capital gains, but things like stocks, bonds, businesses. It's estimated that more than 200 billionaires live in the state, so, you know, a tech executive worth $100 billion might have to pay around $5 billion under this. And the money would be used to backfill the steep federal budget cuts that were made under President Trump's so-called Big Beautiful Bill. Those cuts will push more than 3 million Californians off Medicaid.
1: Why do proponents say people should vote for it?
2: Yeah, they say Republicans made those health care reductions in order to pay for deep tax cuts for the wealthiest Americans. So the union pushing this argues the tax is fair. I talked to Dave Regan. He's president of that union that wrote Prop 40. He says the wealth of California billionaires is about $2.3 trillion.
3: It has more than tripled in the last 7 years. And 70% of that $2.3 trillion is in publicly traded stocks. And when the value of that grows, it's all beyond the reach of the tax system.
2: And so this is also garnering support from other labor groups, the state Democratic Party, and some high-profile progressives like Senator Bernie Sanders, who's campaigning this week in California alongside Congressman Ro Khanna.
1: But Democratic Governor Gavin Newsom is opposed. Why?
2: Yeah, and it's not just Newsom. You have groups like Planned Parenthood, the California Teachers Association lining up against it, and of course, most of the billionaires who have spoken out themselves, not surprisingly. I mean, they basically say that this is going to drive rich people out of the state, that it's going to result in less business in California, lower state revenues, and that all of that will hurt schools and police and other programs. That's one big reason the teachers union is opposed. I should note that Newsom says he does support a national wealth tax on billionaires, so it couldn't just drive the rich to move from one state to another.
1: Is there some potential political peril for a Democrat, like Governor Newsom, opposing the tax at a time when, according to polls, Americans are increasingly concerned about wealth inequality?
2: I've been asking the same question. It certainly seems like a risk for Newsom, who's thought to be eyeing a presidential run in 2028. Like, will voters believe him? Will they make a distinction between a state billionaire tax and a federal one? I spoke with Jim Kessler at Third Way, the center-left think tank. He thinks this could actually play to Newsom's advantage if he runs in 2028.
4: Because the top issue for Democratic primary voters in presidential elections is this person electable? And they don't think someone overly progressive is electable.
2: Kessler says if the proposition fails in California, it could be a setback for the goals of progressives and of taxing the rich. But he still thinks that basically every Democrat in 2028 will be running on some sort of platform of taxing the rich. So he doesn't see whatever happens in this race as definitive for the Democratic Party.
1: Marisa Lagos from KQED. She co-hosts the podcast Political Breakdown, where they've been talking about Prop 40 and other midterm politics. Marisa, thanks so much.
2: Thank you.
1: And now it's time for sports.

0: Game of the year, playoff time. WNBA and Major League Baseball, too. Our friend Howard Bryant joins us. Howard, thanks for being with us.
1: Good morning, Scott Simon. How are you?
0: I'm fine, thanks. Last night, the Golden State Valkyries overcame a 16-point deficit, beating the Dallas Wings in the deciding Game 3 of their series. They go on to face the Las Vegas Aces. The defending champions advanced by edging the Indiana Fever. Many ways this has been a vexing season for the Fever, hasn't it?
1: Well, it's been a polarizing season. I mean, it's a fascinating year. Let's not forget that they've got the most visible, most marketable player in the game with Caitlin Clark. They also have the most polarizing player in Sophie Cunningham, and they're the most polarizing team, probably one of the most polarizing teams in sports. I don't know if they were, they weren't favored to win this series, but the way they went out, obviously the physical play has been a big deal on Caitlin Clark, and clearly the offseason will be very interesting to see if Stephanie White, the coach, returns. It will be very interesting to see how much we talk about distraction so much in sports and how much this culture war in this country is still going to affect a single basketball team. Let's not forget that that the Fever were the team that that congressional leaders and, of course, the president came out and talked about attacks on Caitlin Clark because of her being white, even though there are plenty of very good, great white players in the WNBA. The bottom line is that this is a very, very good team that has a lot of tumult around them, and this early playoff exit did not help. It will be really, really interesting to see what they do in the offseason, and also what Caitlin Clark does as a player. All eyes are on her, and she has a lot of growing up to do as a player, and she has a lot of there's a huge upside, but these are all professional players. They're great players, and Asia Wilson showed that she's the best player in the game in that elimination game. 36 points, wonderful event.
0: Baseball, they've decided to go on without the Cubs or the Red Sox. I can't believe it. But let me ask you, today's divisional series, Cleveland versus the Holy White Sox, Braves versus the Dodgers, Yankees versus Rays, Padres versus the Brew Crew, what are you going to be looking for?
1: Well, we know who the Pope is voting for.
0: Yes.
1: And the White Sox, I'm focusing on the White Sox. I mean, I know the previous shows we've done, Scott, we've talked a lot about the 102-win Milwaukee Brewers who have never been to the World Series, who are really in put-up-or-shut-up mode right now. The Dodgers are the two-time defending they're the two-time defending champions. You know, Cleveland's great. But let's talk about Chicago. After they won the World Series in 2005, that was the last time the Chicago White Sox won a playoff series since 1917.
0: Yeah.
1: It's not a misprint. I mean, that's a lot of losing. They've lost they lost 100 games the last 3 years. I mean, they only won 84 games, but, this year they're in the playoffs. They've got a chance to go to the ALCS. They're playing a division rival. I'm focusing on them. Obviously, I think Yankees and Tampa Bay, that's going to be a great series. It's very weird. It feels like the old hockey playoffs where you're playing your division rivals in the playoffs. But and then let's not forget also, I think Braves-Dodgers will be a great series because they may be the two best teams, even though really Milwaukee's got to, they've got to do it. But Chicago, Milwaukee are the ones I'm watching.
0: I agree. Howard Bryant, thanks so much.
1: Oh, my pleasure, Scott.
0: The numbers for children with disabilities in foster care are bleak. An NPR investigation obtained federal data and found that children with disabilities stay in foster care the longest. They're also more likely to live in institutional settings and not with foster families. To get beyond the numbers, NPR investigative correspondent Joseph Shapiro asked former foster youth with disabilities for their own stories.
2: Tyrone Laundersville was 9 years old the day he got into the family car and his mother and father drove him to foster care. He didn't understand what was happening. At first, he was excited.
3: And I just remember feeling like in that exact moment as a child, being sent away, all of this on a car ride. I'm like, whoa, we're going somewhere fun.
2: Their destination was a psychiatric residential treatment center in Iowa. Most children in foster care live with families, with relatives, or with other foster parents. But about 12% live in group homes and institutions, and those kids are far more likely to be disabled. like Laundersville, who was diagnosed with fetal alcohol spectrum disorder. At 9, his occasional screaming, aggression, and property destruction were things his parents just couldn't figure out. The hope was that he'd get treated at that facility and come home. Instead, he kept getting moved from place to place.
3: I started to believe that nobody wanted to deal with me, and being a child who's nonstop moved around in a facility in that situation from 9 years old until I was 18, it's really hard.
2: This is from a speech. Laundersville explained how going to locked down residential treatment centers, somewhere he needed permission just to use the bathroom, only made his behaviors worse.
3: And I didn't know how to properly express myself after the many years of just not being heard. I just wanted someone to understand me and not judge me for my behaviors and the actions that I've always had my whole life.
2: In Massachusetts, Marissa Pike was 12 when she was sent into foster care and moved to 30 places in less than 10 years. Some were residential treatment centers and psychiatric hospitals. Pike was diagnosed with oppositional defiance disorder and other mental health conditions. One finding from our investigation was that these places use therapies that are often harmful to kids with behavioral disabilities. Like Pike, she was misdiagnosed. She's autistic.
4: I was labeled as confrontational. I was labeled as aggressive and defiant. And meanwhile, I had sensory issues.
2: Those sensory issues are common with autism. She felt overwhelmed by loud noise or being touched. Staff didn't understand that something as ordinary as playing dodgeball could cause her meltdowns.
4: For me, it was like, okay, I just did dodgeball and now I'm I need time to decompress because dodgeball is vicious with kids.
2: But she didn't get the time to decompress. When she refused to come inside right away, staffers grabbed her, which only made her more upset. Many times she was put in restraint, held down by one, two, or three staffers.
4: A restraint for hours, or numerous restraints, which would then lead to a 911 response, and I would go to the hospital.
2: To the hospital, because a prolonged period and restraint can be dangerous. In Baltimore, Rashida McCray, who is blind, says she was placed in a house with lots of steps that made it difficult for her to get around. Her foster mother didn't know how to include her in activities with the other foster girls in the house.
5: They could see to do certain things or watch TV or go ride bikes or whatever down the street. But for me, I just stayed in my room because I felt uncomfortable and different from everybody else.
2: Former foster youth told us of adults who did make a difference, a foster parent, the staffer who listened, or a doctor, a caseworker. Often, that key adult was someone totally outside the foster care system, like for Marissa Pike. A woman she met on a walk spotted Pike's autism spectrum disorder, or ASD.
4: And it was her that inquired about ASD. She was like, my boss has a son with Asperger's and Marissa presents a lot like him.
2: That new friend called Pike's caseworker. Pike says getting the proper diagnosis changed her life. Now Pike's a foster parent. Foster parent of the year in Lynn, Massachusetts. She's adopted two of those foster kids. She rides ambulances as an emergency medical technician, and she's in school too, getting her master's degree in social work. When Tyrone Laundersville, who missed his parents in Iowa, turned 18 and left foster care, he was homeless. The mother of friends at his high school said, come stay with us. The woman was very poor. She had trouble heating her rundown farmhouse in winter. I checked in with Laundersville recently.
6: She taught me how to be the person that I am today.
2: She taught him how to cook, how to ride a bus, how to apply for a job. Basic life skills he didn't learn after years in foster care. And he says she helped him finally figure out how to regulate his bad moods.
6: I had behaviors still, but she lived on a farm. And she told me, if you're going to break my go out to the barn. So I would go out to the barn and punch hay bales. And honestly, she gave me a space to where I could still let out my anger and figure out myself and how to control myself while also still supporting me and just being that loving person.
2: Now, Laundersville lives on his own. He's in college, too. He and the other former foster youth have one thing in common. They want to use their lived experience to make foster care better for disabled kids today. Joseph Shapiro, NPR News.

0: 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Looming federal policy could decimate the multi-billion dollar hemp industry. Hemp comes from the same plant species as cannabis, but it contains far less THC, the intoxicating ingredient that causes a high. It is not used in the theme music B.J. Lederman composes for our program. But a federal ban on hemp-derived THC drinks and gummies is set to take effect at year's end, and that could upend a booming market, which prompts some farmers to plant different crops this year. Nicole Kai from member station Minnesota Public Radio reports.
1: So what you see here is soybeans. What we've got normally is a rotation of corn or hemp.
2: For the first time since 2019, Jeremy Suresig is not growing hemp at his Minnesota farm. Instead, he planted more soybeans. While new state licensing rules factored into his decision, the bigger problem is uncertainty over a federal ban on hemp THC products.
1: We've done hemp here on this field the last 3 out of 7 years. This year, though, the market has been affected federally. The demand isn't there. The processors are a little hesitant to contract or buy anything, so we're taking a year off this year.
2: Many popular hemp edibles and beverages contain THC ranging from 2 to 10 or more milligrams. In December, a new federal limit will cap potency at just 0.4 of a milligram, threatening products sold in at least 20 states where hemp-derived THC is legal. The change was part of a federal spending bill last year and was aimed at closing what some lawmakers called a hemp loophole. The rules were set to take effect in November, but were pushed back another month to give Congress more time to find a long-term solution. Looking at his 200 acres of soybeans, Suresig sees something else.
1: The lost opportunity of another year of R&D, another year of moving the market.
2: He still has about 15,000 pounds of hemp from last year that he hasn't been able to sell. The ripple effects are also reaching manufacturers. About 30 miles from Suresig's farm, Kyle Marenkovich walked me through the production floor at his Twin Cities facility. His company processes hemp plants into emulsions used in low-dose THC drinks and edibles.
3: This is the emulsion lab, and then also gummies.
2: Normally, workers would be busy extracting compounds from giant sacks of hemp, but these days, it's quiet. Marenkovich works with 6 Minnesota growers, including Suresig. None planted hemp this year.
4: They're not going to grow something that they don't believe they can sell.
2: He says sales have flattened this year as retailers and distributors order less. And if the ban takes effect, it could shutter his business.
4: We would be, at best, a much smaller operation. Unless some of our other products could pick up the slack, we'd probably have to shut down, yeah. It's dire.
2: More than 5 bills have been introduced in Congress to save the hemp industry, including one from Senators Amy Klobuchar and Rand Paul that would let states regulate hemp. They've been referred to committees in the House and Senate, but so far none has come to a vote. Back at Suresig's farm in Minnesota, the hope is to plant hemp again next year. Despite this year's challenges, he's optimistic.
1: I do see a future for it. I really do.
2: But for now, his fields are growing soybeans. For NPR News, I'm Nicole Kai in Minneapolis-St. Paul.

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1: It's 5 p.m. in Baltimore, and the party's just getting started.
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3: He said, let's rave.
1: Let's party toddler style. Sunday on Weekend Edition from NPR News.

I'm Janine Herbst with these headlines. The G7 is releasing 100 million barrels of oil from its reserves immediately to try to ease higher fuel prices. It will last for the next several months. This as jet fuel, gas, and diesel continue to rise. President Trump heads to Ohio today, part of his campaign rally trips to traditional Republican stronghold states. Yesterday, he was in Deep Red, Alabama. This just weeks from the midterm elections that will determine control of Congress. And officials in Dubai say an attack on a pilot by a co-pilot on a flight from Dubai to Tel Aviv this week was an attempted terrorist attack, though the motive is still under investigation. I'm Janine Herbst, NPR News.

0: 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And from the estate of Joan B. Kroc, whose bequest serves as an enduring investment in the future of public radio and seeks to help NPR be the model for high-quality journalism in the 21st century. This is NPR.
1: This is Weekend Edition from NPR News. I'm Scott Simon. May 8, 2025, just after 6 p.m. in Vatican City, and the bells began to toll at St. Peter's Basilica. And Pierre Scott Detrow was broadcasting live.
2: I'm here in St. Peter's Square, where the white smoke is spilling out into the square, hovering over us. That means we have a new pope.
1: Soon thereafter, Cardinal Dominique Mamberti stepped out onto the balcony.
3: Habemus Papam.
2: We have a pope. Habemus Papam.
3: Robertum Franciscum.
2: Robert Francis.
3: Cardinalem Prévost.
2: Oh my goodness. The Pope is from Chicago.
1: Indeed. Robert, the new Pope was Cardinal Robert Francis Prévost, a member of the Augustinian Order, had been a missionary, then bishop in Peru, and was an American Chicago-born. Scott Detrow, co-host of NPR's All Things Considered, and NPR senior editor of Religion and Spirituality, Daniel Burke, have a new book, American Pope, Leo XIV's Road from the South Side of Chicago to Vatican City. They both joined us in our studio. Gentlemen, thanks so much for being with us.
4: Great to be here.
2: Thanks for having us, Scott.
1: Let me ask you both, how did this happen? I mean, knowledgeable observers had been saying for years, there just can't be an American pope. What happened?
2: You know, the funny thing is that Cardinal Prévost didn't think it would happen either. He sent a note to one of his close friends right before the conclave began, and he said, there's not going to be an American pope. I'm sleeping well at night. That friend told another friend of theirs, a nun named Sister Therese, and she responded, oops, he forgot about the Holy Spirit. And whether it was the Holy Spirit or other dynamics at work, what happened was that, on one hand, Pope Francis had really seen something in Prévost and elevated him. And in the last year of his papacy, Prévost was one of the closest aides to Pope Francis. They would meet for hours at a time on Saturday mornings, and it was almost like, in retrospect, Pope school. Francis was teaching him how to run the church, how to navigate the dynamics of world politics. So a lot of the cardinals who wanted to continue Francis's path looked to Prévost. But at the same time, a lot of the conservative cardinals in the conclave, the detractors of Pope Francis who wanted a stylistic change, they saw Prévost as somebody who would be a much more stable leader, steady leader, thoughtful, thinking six or seven steps ahead as opposed to the kind of on-the-fly leadership style of Pope Francis. So they thought, he's our guy as well, and that's how he quickly emerged as the Pope.
1: Scott Detrow, let me ask about his childhood. Robert Prévost grew up going to pre-dawn mass with his two brothers, John and Louis, went to White Sox games, once got tickets to Bozo Circus, which is not easy.
2: Yeah.
1: He sometimes played priest using an ironing board.
2: He did.
1: Yeah, and gave out Necco candies as communion wafers, right?
2: Yeah, he was an unusually devout kid. He became an altar boy at a young age, as what happens when you have two older siblings who are already doing an activity. And quickly, he was the other kid that the other altar boys were looking to take cues from. He would teach them how to use the thurifer that you swing up and down for the incense and how to carry the cross. And he was going through this at the time that the Catholic Church totally changed. Vatican II happens and changes the mass from Latin to English here in the U.S. And one of his classmates told me of this wise old, you know, sixth or seventh grade Robert Prévost looking at the young altar boys and saying, you all have it so easy now. But he's somebody who knew he wanted to be a priest from age 12 or 13, and that's pretty remarkable.
1: Daniel, can you tell us the story about when he got a toy truck?
4: Sure, yeah. So he got a toy truck for Christmas. He loves trucks. One of his neighbors was a truck driver, and he would just go out into the front yard and just look at this truck. It became like a lifelong fascination with cars and trucks and all kinds of things. So he was really excited to get this truck on Christmas. But his parents were pretty devout Christians, and they said, you know, it'd be really nice if you offered that gift to someone down the street who doesn't have a Christmas gift today. And Prévost said, you know, he kind of grumbled about it. He wasn't super happy, but he did it. And he learned an important lesson that there's always people who are less fortunate for you, and it's your job to take care of them.
1: Let me ask you about Robert Prévost's time in Peru. It was a dangerous time for Peru and Peruvians. Sendero Luminoso, a Maoist guerrilla group, was very active at that point, and the church was often a target of attacks.
4: That's right. So Sendero Luminoso, over time, over the
1: Shining Path.
4: Path, that's right. They really started to target the Catholic Church. They were trying to start a peasant war, like Mao had done in China. And so they just had these vicious tactics. One of their tactics was to load a donkey, a burro, with bombs and send it into a marketplace and have it explode. And they increasingly see the Catholic Church and Robert Prevost as an enemy. Prevost is offered a bodyguard. He said, no, I don't think so. This is going to take too much attention or put too much attention on me. And at one point, it gets so dangerous that the head of the Augustinian says, hey, guys, I need an exit plan. I need you to come up with a way out of this. And they all get together, including Robert Prevost, and say, no, we're staying. Our witness means nothing if we leave these people during their darkest hour.
1: I was struck by a quote. Robert Prevost said, when you're a missionary, you just learn how to do everything from electronics to auto mechanics.
2: And it's true. That's the way he led the parishes he was in charge of. That's the way he led the order that he was in charge of for 12 years. And that's the way he led the Diocese of Chiclayo. You know, so many bishops at a certain point, no matter where you are in the world, carry themselves with a certain air and authority and glide through life, and they're chauffeured around. That wasn't him. There was a lot of flooding, a lot of natural disasters in Chiclayo at the time that he lived and worked there. And one of the first times that the church charity group was responding to flooding, the woman who was organizing it sees Prevost pull up in a truck filled with food to distribute. And she told us, I've worked with four or five bishops. I never saw a bishop in a pickup truck. But that's the way.
1: I don't think I've ever seen a bishop in a pickup truck.
2: He's a hands-on leader. He's not a micromanager, but when he sees things that needs fixing, he does it himself. A priest told us how one year for Palm Sunday, they ran out of palms. So Bishop Prevost takes a machete, goes to a nearby palm tree, and hacks down some palms to distribute.
1: And Scott, didn't take long for a disagreement with President Trump.
2: No.
1: What issues do you think Pope Leo sees as being most vital now?
2: You know, I think first and foremost in his heart is the issue of immigration and the issue of treating migrants as people. That's something that goes back to when he was a bishop in Peru. There was the Venezuelan migrant crisis, just as eventually America dealt with it. Millions of people were fleeing political instability, were fleeing desperate poverty and making their way into Peru. And as a bishop, he put an aggressive plan in place to help these people, to get them housing, to get them food. He would go to food pantries and he would sit at a table with Venezuelan migrants and share a meal with them and make sure that people saw him saying, you know, we're on the same level. So that's something that as President Trump's immigration policies made their way through Chicago, among other places. And Prevost, you know, on one hand, he has often tried to avoid politics throughout his life, especially in Peru. He never wanted to be seen as a political actor siding with one party as another, but he's never been afraid to speak to issues. And what he said when he was criticizing Trump's immigration policies and his policies with the war in Iran was, I'm speaking from the gospel.
1: I got to put you both on the spot. Pope Leo, lifelong fan of the Chicago White Sox. There's a notable photo of him at their last World Series in attendance in 2005. For the past 2 years, the White Sox have been just about the worst team in baseball,
2: losing
1: over 100 games. This year, as we speak, they're in the playoffs.
4: Divine intervention.
1: That's what I was going to ask.
2: Well, Pope Leo was asked, and he said no comment. But
1: yes.
2: Look, among other things, the night that the Sox clinched a playoff berth, the buses they loaded into, Prevost brand buses, you know?
1: Oh, so, this is all coming together
4: signs
1: now.
4: Signs and wonders.
1: And Pierre Scott Detrow and Daniel Burke, their fine new book, American Pope Leo XIV's Road from the South Side of Chicago to Vatican City. Thank you both so much for being with us.
4: Thank you, Scott.
2: Thanks, Scott.
1: There are two familiar names in Brazil's presidential election tomorrow. The incumbent, Luiz Inácio Lula da Silva, and Flávio Bolsonaro, whose name may be infamous. His father's a former president who is now on house arrest following a coup conviction.
5: We are basically discussing which one is more corrupt, which one has more corruption scandals.
1: To hear more this afternoon on All Things Considered, you can tune in by asking your smart speaker to play NPR or your member station by name. The words fine china may evoke visions of flowery white dinner plates and gravy boats that gather dust in the dining room cabinets of grandparents across the land. Little of that finery is still produced in the United States. NPR's Chloe Veltman recently visited the last remaining porcelain factory in this country and met the art world celebrity who just bought it.
6: The new and former bosses of Picard China are strolling through the factory together.
7: Plates are really strong when they're vertical.
6: The porcelain plate Andy Picard Morgan is slamming against the top of a work surface doesn't shatter. The plate recently came out of the kiln and is waiting to be glazed.
7: We completely vitrify our china on our bisque fire, so it's as hard as it's ever going to be now.
6: Picard Morgan is the fourth generation of his family to lead Picard China, a 133-year-old manufacturer of high-end porcelain based about 50 miles outside Chicago in Antioch, Illinois. Picard's customers include the White House, U.S. embassies, fancy hotels, and higher-end retailers. Picard Morgan has been at the helm for 20 years.
8: You see these belts?
9: Uh-huh.
8: Those belts rotate, and you mind if I push that button?
6: This is artist Theaster Gates' seventh or eighth visit to the Picard factory. He's the new boss, and he already knows how to operate some of the hulking clay-splattered machines.
10: Loads of fun.
6: Gates, though soft-spoken and bespectacled, is a contemporary art world titan whose name often shows up on the industry's most influential lists. He moves in high-powered circles, counting the Obamas among his friends. And Gates has a long-term partnership with Prada, creating exhibitions, serving on its diversity council, and appearing in videos for the brand.
8: The work is intentionally seductive. It wants you to touch it. It wants you to hold it. It wants you to drink from it.
6: His art installations, made out of salvaged materials, sell for hundreds of thousands of dollars and appear in major museums. The match between a hip contemporary artist and an old-fashioned porcelain business might seem strange, but Gates's vision of what an artist is and does is expansive.
8: I'm interested in the most outer limits of what we might consider art.
6: Gates himself is a master ceramicist, though he hasn't up to this point worked with porcelain. He focuses on Japanese and African-American stoneware traditions and has worked to highlight little-known black potters. He recently mounted a show at the prestigious Gagosian Gallery in New York about the 19th century enslaved ceramicist David Drake. Drake's story is so important to Gates, he's written and performed songs about him.

0: When Gates was working on a dinnerware project with Prada, he needed a large-scale porcelain manufacturer, so he turned to Picard China. It was good timing for the Picard family. Andy Picard Morgan told Gates that he was thinking of retiring and no one in the family wanted to take over. So he asked the artist if he'd be interested in buying the business. Picard Morgan would stay on for a few years to help.
1: What meant the most to me was finding someone like the Astor and not some turnaround company that was going to come in and lay people off and try to sell Picard a year and a half later for a profit.
0: He trusted that Theaster Gates wouldn't do that. Gates said at first he felt apprehensive about taking on this new project.
2: I remember getting off the phone and thinking, am I ready to totally pivot my life from a pretty posh artistic practice where I have a lot of autonomy, I have a small team, everything is well-greased, to be a part of continuing a legacy of an artisanal manufacturer that's been doing something for 130 years.
0: Keeping history alive is a long-term interest for Gates. He's known for restoring and repurposing defunct buildings and businesses, mainly on Chicago's South Side. One example, he created a cultural center out of a condemned bank building. The Stony Island Arts Bank now holds thousands of books relating to black history and culture from Johnson Publishing, the company behind the trailblazing black lifestyle magazines Ebony and Jet. Gates acquired the volumes in 2011. Linda Johnson Rice is Johnson Publishing's chairman and CEO.
3: He's someone who has a deep and profound respect for building upon legacy and preserving legacy.
0: Johnson Rice says that's why the artist's purchase of Picard China makes sense. But she also says breathing new creative life into dormant commercial assets is not the same thing as running an existing company.
3: These businesses are, for lack of a better word, static. And this business that he's just acquired is an ongoing business. Welcome to the real world of business, Theaster.
0: It's fair to say that the fine china industry isn't doing well. It's been in a long decline. Philip Scranton is an emeritus historian of American industrial development at Rutgers University.
4: There's a kind of cultural cliff that things have fallen off in terms of this sort of commodity.
0: Scranton says escalating manufacturing costs and the spread of casual lifestyles since the 1970s caused all of the other fine china factories that once thrived in the United States to go bust or move operations overseas.
4: I'm not sure whether there's a way of recovering that market.
0: The new president of Picard China certainly has a lot to contend with. The factory needs a new roof and HVAC system, among other urgent repairs. And Gates plans to guide the creative strategy for the company while building a team to manage daily operations. On the factory floor, Picard Morgan and Gates continue to talk about their plans, like what should they do with the ancient-looking brick kiln Picard Morgan's grandfather installed in 1947.
1: It was a storied piece of equipment, for sure, for a long, long time. But it's dormant now. We have a more modern system here.
2: There's always this question of, should you tear it down and build it new? And then should you invest the energy in the history of the thing? And I'm still kind of undecided.
0: The Astor Gates says it would be fun to keep the old kiln because, he says, it's in his nature to want to hold on to granddad's things. Chloe Veltman, NPR News, Antioch, Illinois.
5: 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I'm Scott Simon.
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KYUK's 2026 Fall Fundraiser. Big thanks going out to Alexandra Oscar, Elizabeth Kaiser, John Whitehouse, and Bobby and Dit Hoffman. 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And congratulations going out to Nikolai Parka in Nepakiak, taking home a 2025 Honda 4-wheeler. Congrats.

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3: Today is Saturday, October 3rd, and we are full of gratitude here at KYUK. Thanks going out to Damon Porter, Lauren Charles, and Alexandra Oscar. Just a couple of folks that took the time to show their support during the fall fundraiser, and we certainly appreciate it.

0: 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I'm Alzo Slade.
1: And I'm Peter Sagal. The tech bros seem to be running the world. They have all

0: following program was taped in front of an audience of real live people.
1: From NPR and WBEZ Chicago, this is Wait, Wait, Don't Tell Me, the NPR News Quiz. I'm your judge and scorekeeper, Alzo Slade. I'm so judgy, teenage girls ask me for advice. And here's your host at the Studebaker Theater at the Fine Arts Building in Chicago, Illinois, Peter Sagal.
2: Thank you, Alzo. Thank you, everybody. Thank you all so much. I'm just going to say... I'm not gonna shut you down, because if I were in the audience, I'd be just as excited, because we have such a great show for you. Later on, we are going to be talking to David Byrne, the legendary musician and artist and founder of Talking Heads. In his honor, after tonight's show, we will be burning down the theater. But we want to talk to your head first, so give us a call. The number is 1-888-WAIT-WAIT. That's 1-888-924-8924. Let's welcome our first listener contestant. Hi, you're on Wait, Wait, Don't Tell Me.
3: Yes, hi.
2: Hi, who's this?
3: Lucy.
2: Lucy, where are you calling from, Lucy?
3: I'm calling from D.C., but I'm French from Luxembourg.
2: Oh, wait a minute. If you're French from Luxembourg, doesn't that mean you're Luxembourgian?
3: No, that means I'm an expat.
2: Oh, I see. And what do you do now that you're here in D.C.?
3: I work for a very big organization that aims to end poverty around the world.
2: Wow. That's pretty great. Any schedule for that? Because you've been waiting.
3: Well, we still want to have a job, right?
2: Yeah, exactly. Right.
4: Do it,
2: but slowly enough that you can, you know, get to retirement. I get that. That's a good strategy. Works for everybody. Lucy, it's great to have you. Let me introduce you to our panel today. First up, she's a comedian you can see most nights performing live somewhere in New York City. It's Rachel Koster.
5: Hi, Lucy.
6: Hi.
5: Thank you for your hard work.
2: Next, he's a comedian you can see at Punchline Houston, November 5th through the 7th, and Punchline Atlanta, November 20th to the 22nd. It's Alonzo Bodas.
7: Hello, Lucy.
3: Hello.
2: And making his debut on our panel today, he is a New York Times best-selling author whose pop culture commentary you can see on HBO, Hulu, and NBC. It is Rob Anderson.
8: Hey, Lucy.
3: Hi.
8: I like your capitalistic approach to poverty.
2: Well, Lucy, welcome to our show. You're going to play Who's Alzo this time. Alzo Slade right here is going to read you three quotations from this week's news. If you can correctly identify or explain two of them, you will win our prize. Any voice from our show you might choose for your voicemail. Are you ready to go?
3: Yes.
2: Okay, your first quote is from a woman on TikTok.
9: If you see a tech bro, run for your life.
2: So the tech bros may seem to be running the world right now, but it turns out they're having trouble finding what?
3: Oh, I'm going to need a hint.
2: Well, the person who said run for your life from tech bros was a woman.
3: Women.
2: Yes.
3: Women.
2: Dates.
3: Okay.
2: Girlfriends. Dates. Spouses, partners, according to a report in Wired magazine, it is becoming harder and harder for tech bros to find dates. Today's women are quick to reject them for no other reason than that they are the worst people on earth. The article says even their gigantic salaries are not enough to overcome sort of the tech bro stigma. Guys, just make up something about how you got all that money. No. I don't work for Anthropic. I embezzled it all from a children's hospital.
9: But I don't think it's easy for a tech bro to hide his job. That little vest gives it away.
2: Yeah, the puffy vest. One of these guys, this is true, that in order to seem more attractive and nicer to the women he meets, instead of saying he works in tech, he says he works in AI. Dude, no. That's like saying, oh, I'm not a murderer. I'm more of a serial killer.
7: But if he's an AI guy, does he really need a live woman? I mean, isn't that what they're working on, robots to replace him?
2: And yeah, you may have a point.
7: Imagine being turned down by the robot you created. Even the robot's like, yeah,
5: I'm just
7: no.
2: Yeah. No. All right. Here, Lucy, is your next quote. It is, Missouri Senator Eric Schmidt in a hearing on Tuesday.
9: You will go down in history as a total dirtbag.
2: He was yelling at Jack Smith. That was the special counsel who had investigated whom?
3: Your president?
9: Oh, no.
2: It may be literally true, but you chose to live here.
9: Yeah,
2: you
9: know? Exactly.
2: Don't you dare.
3: President Trump.
2: Yes, President Trump. At a televised Senate hearing, Senator Schmidt accused Jack Smith back in 2024 of going to Atlanta to engage in a secret conspiracy against the president. The senator's proof? Texts about Smith going to an Atlanta Hawks basketball game on a certain date. Because who doesn't say, I'm going to take a secret flight to Atlanta to advance my evil conspiracy, and I'd also like to take in an NBA game while I'm there. Turns out that Senator Schmidt was confusing the Atlanta Hawks with the Iowa Hawkeyes. Jack Smith, on that date, was actually watching Caitlin Clark playing basketball 700 miles away. Nevertheless, Senator Schmidt said that couldn't be true because, gotcha, dirtbag, there's no such thing as women's basketball. So everybody, I mean, this went viral. It was all over the place. Did you guys see it, Rob? Did you see it?
8: I saw a clip on TikTok, and I think a senator, I thought she was saying hot guys.
2: So wait a minute. So you were talking about Senator Amy Klobuchar, who
8: corrected
2: Senator Schmidt and chimed in and said, no, I don't think he was seeing the Hawks in Atlanta. I think he was seeing the Hawkeyes, and you heard her
8: say. But the way she said hot guy, and everyone went, oh, she got him, and I went, Hawkeyes. But I was like on the same page, but on a completely different book.
2: Yeah.
7: At that time, wasn't Caitlin Clark in the Iowa Hawkeyes like literally the most famous basketball player?
2: She was in fact.
7: Like it wasn't hard to look up a reason to be watching the Iowa Hawkeyes.
2: Yeah.
7: They had the greatest women's basketball player in the country at the time. It seems he would go to that game as opposed to the Atlanta Hawks, a team on which you couldn't name one player.
2: All right, Lucy, your last quote is from a woman responding to a debate that broke out this week on the internet about babysitting.
9: That's as good as stealing.
2: That was one of the many, many people who went online this week to say that babysitters should not be paid for the time when they're doing what?
3: Holding the baby because it's such a sweet thing to do.
2: That's so sentimental.
8: Oh
2: no, that's not it. The idea is for the babysitter that you're off the clock as soon as the lullaby ends.
3: Oh, as soon as the baby sleeps?
2: Yes, they believe, these people, that babysitters should not be paid or not be paid as much just for sitting around while the kids are asleep. This week, countless people went online to argue about this. How much should parents pay babysitters once the kids go to sleep? The idea is that the babysitter should not get paid for just sitting on the couch watching TV. What? That's the job. So remember, okay, babysitters, under this new rule, to make the most money, just keep the kids awake until the parents get home.
7: Actually,
2: by any means necessary.
7: That's what I was going to say. It'd be, you know, the babysitter, just feed that kid candy.
2: Yeah, exactly. Yeah.
9: Can you imagine the baby's nodding off and the babysitter like,
2: little slaps to the face. Nope.
7: I don't have kids, but I have a dog like now. Like I pay a dog sitter when when I leave. And I know my dog sleeps 18, 19 hours a day.
2: Like, right.
7: I know after she feeds and walks him, he's done. But I wouldn't not pay her. Why wouldn't they just leave? Like, all right, kid, I'm off the clock. See you later.
2: Yeah, exactly. Also, how did Lucy do on our quiz?
9: Lucy did great. Perfect score, 3 out of 3.
2: Congratulations, Lucy. Thank you so much for playing, and take care.
3: Thank you.

0: I've got the...
1: Right now, panel, it is time for you to answer some questions about this week's news. Alonzo, question for you. Alonzo, more parents these days want their kids to have the same kind of experiences they had growing up, so they're taking their kids to playgrounds that are what?
2: Unsafe.
1: Exactly. Dangerous.
2: Yes. Toughen those kids up.
1: This culture of overprotectiveness and obsessions about safety, it's making our kids too soft. Do you realize there are playgrounds nowadays without one single piece of metal to burn your leg on when it's sunny out?
3: Terrible.
1: So parents are taking kids to playgrounds that are designed to be dangerous, like a real one called The Yard in New York City, which has features strewn about it like hammers, a big old empty water tank, and this is true, used wheelchairs for the kids to play with. They get the wheelchairs from the people who used the playground last year and have healed up.
4: Peter.
1: Yes.
4: That's just the projects.
3: You know, when the cop slide went viral, the one in Boston,
1: yeah,
3: and then they shut it down the next day, like, that is pretty safe compared to what things used to be.
2: Yeah, a real slide is made of aluminum.
1: Exactly.
2: So when you slide down in the summer, you leave the skin on the slide.
1: Exactly. Helps the kids molt so they can grow faster. Yeah.

0: 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Call 1-888-WAIT-WAIT to play. We'll be back in a minute with more of Wait Wait Don't Tell Me from NPR.
1: NPR's Will Stone spends his days collecting data that audiences can trust about the surge in new health therapies and the scientific questions around them.
2: The wellness movement, wanting to optimize yourself, that's everywhere now. 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

0: 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I'm Alzo Slade. We're playing this week with Alonzo Bowden, Rachel Koster, and Rob Anderson. And here again is your host at the Studebaker Theater in Chicago, Illinois, Peter Sagal.
1: Thank you, Alzo. Right now, it is time for the Wait, Wait, Don't Tell Me Bluff, the listener game. Call 1-888-WAIT-WAIT to play our game in the air. Hi, you are on Wait, Wait, Don't Tell Me.
2: Hi, this is Morgan Overhausen, calling in from New Haven, Connecticut.
1: Oh, I love New Haven. Spent many happy times there. What do you do there?
2: I currently am a small animal veterinarian here in downtown New Haven.
1: Oh, okay. How small?
2: Is there just your cats and dogs.
1: Your
2: cats and smaller than that.
1: Really?
2: Yeah.
1: Do you have like a minimum size?
2: Yeah.
1: I have to be larger than something?
2: Be big enough for us to at least hold.
0: I got this mosquito I need help
1: exactly.
0: With.
1: Well, welcome to the show, Morgan. You're going to play the game in which you must try to tell truth from fiction. Also, what is Morgan's topic?
0: Parking garages around the world.
1: Parking garages are everywhere, and although you may not know it right away, each one is unique as a snowflake. A boring, sad, concrete snowflake. This week, we read about an international parking garage that is shaking things up with an exciting new feature. Our panelists are going to tell you about it, pick the real one, and get the waiter of your choice in your voicemail. Are you ready to play?
2: Sure am.
1: Okay, first up, let's hear from Rachel Koster.
3: Business people in France have been arriving earlier to work than ever before since the implementation of new technology in a parking garage in Paris La Défense Financial District. As part of the parking garage's latest renovation, they got rid of all the stairs and added a bunch of fun slides. Employers at Société Générale remarked that their bankers have never shown up so early for work or with so much static electricity in their hair. The only downside, noted stylish businessman Pierre Lefroux, was that the slide gave him a wedgie. He did not let that stop him from sliding four times before work and sneaking in a couple rounds during his lunch break. Unlike normal garages where drivers try to park as close to the exit as possible, people have been arriving early and fighting for spots on the top floor so they can ride down the longest slide, which has the most turns. Brooks Brothers is even releasing a brand new wedgie-proof suit just for enjoyers of the slide. You might be wondering how people get back to their cars, and so is the parking garage company. Hope you like crawling.
1: A parking garage in Paris that replaced their stairs with slides to make exiting that much more fun. Your next parking parable comes from Rob Anderson.
4: In Lyon, finding a parking spot is no longer about availability. It's about alignment. Parking operator Stationnement Ron Lumiere has drawn national attention after converting its downtown garage into a feng shui model. When drivers arrive, they're greeted by a parking intuitive, an attendant who asks them to step out of the car for a reading. The attendant circles the vehicle slowly, sometimes resting a hand on the hood, sometimes simply standing in silence. The vehicle is then directed to one of the almost 1,500 visually identical spots that possess differing energies. Many people believe they drive a sedan, says senior parking intuitive Mathilde Caron. But the car knows. Sometimes it's carrying hatchback energy. It wants to open from the back and it wants to be honest. The company says it made the switch after noticing that customers stayed longer in the paid-by-hour garage when their spot matched the car's personality. Some customers, however, point out that they stay longer because the vibe reading can take up to 2 hours.
1: A parking garage in Lyon, France, with feng shui experts who help you park your car according to its inner energies. And your last carport report comes from Alonzo Bowden.
5: Are they shooting a cheese commercial? That's the strangest car alarm I've ever heard. Well, if you're in Austria, that car alarm or cheese commercial is part of the latest craze, yodeling in a parking garage. A parking garage offers the same perks as the high mountain, says yodeling teacher Anna Marie Gucci. I mean, yeah, the views aren't the same and the smells are worse, but it works. And it's really catching on. Students from everywhere love the energy of group yodeling. Jamie Sohn from South Korea joined a class to experience the Austrian culture. Andrea Allen from Buffalo has newfound confidence thanks to yodeling, while her roommate is probably looking for a new roommate. Tom Button, a teacher from New York, says it's like group meditation. He likes walking deeper and deeper down in the parking lot, singing louder and louder, which sounds like a great way to practice yodeling or how to be the scariest murderer ever.
1: All right. So let's imagine you're driving around Europe and you go into a particular parking garage. Would it be, in real life, from Rachel, a parking garage in Paris where slides instead of stairs to make getting out of the garage really fun, from Rob Anderson, a parking garage in Lyon, France, with feng shui experts to help you park your car in the appropriate energetic place, or from Alonzo Bowden, a parking garage in Austria which has become a home for yodelers to practice their mountainous art? Which of these is the real parking garage we found out about in the news?
2: This is a tricky one. I'd also love to park in any one of these three, but I think I'm going to have to go with C, the yodeling.
1: You're going to go with the story about the yodeling. Well, to bring you the correct answer, we spoke to an expert on the topic.
6: You know, yodeling gets a bad rap, but I think it would be a wonderful thing to hear in your local parking garage.
1: That was Alice Walla. She's a singer-songwriter and yodeling instructor at the Old Town School of Folk Music here in Chicago, confirming that, yes, it's the parking garage in Austria where all the yodelers are congregating. Congratulations, Morgan. You got it right. You earned a point for Alonzo just for telling the truth. And you've won our prize, the voice of your choice in your voicemail. Congratulations.
2: Thank you so much.
1: Thank you so much for playing, Morgan. Take care.
7: My dad was born in Switzerland. That's where he learned his yodeling. That's where he found my mother dear, his yodeling.
1: And now the game we call Not My Job. Back in the 1970s, David Byrne dropped out of art school, moved to New York, and started a band called Talking Heads. In the years since, he has won Grammys, an Oscar. He's been inducted into the Rock and Roll Hall of Fame. He won a special Tony Award for his Broadway show. He has created books and scores and theater pieces and artworks and a new immersive play that is being performed here in Chicago right now. All of which makes you wonder, what could he have accomplished if he had just gotten that art degree? David Byrne, welcome to Wait, Wait, Don't Tell Me.
8: Thank you, thank you, thank you.
1: So,
8: good to be in Chicago virtually.
1: It's great to have you here virtually because in Chicago people can still see your play, your experience called Theater of the Mind. It's been running for months here with the Goodman Theater. I have been to it. I don't know if you'd even say seen it. I have experienced it. But I can't really explain adequately what it is. Can you?
8: I can try a little bit. Okay. As an audience member, you're given a new identity, and you go through with a group of 16 people, and you're kind of your friends, your acquaintances, your workmates with an actor, and you go through different rooms, and you experience kind of perceptual illusions and different things that make you doubt what you're seeing, what you're smelling, what you're tasting, what you're hearing.
1: Yeah, but you skipped, I think, an important detail, which is that actor you mentioned who leads you and the other members of your small group is named David.
8: Yeah, he left that out.
1: Do you ever sort of snuck into Chicago and just checked on it, come to see it yourself, gone through the experience?
8: Oh, lots of times, yes. I've been a member of the audience.
1: And do people, I'm assuming, they must recognize you.
8: Well, maybe they do. Maybe they do. I don't know. I don't try not to pay attention to
1: them. you think you're in a group?
8: Because I'm trying to pay attention to, like, how's the actor doing?
1: Yeah.
8: Is the actor selling these ideas? Is the actor selling this part?
1: I'm just trying to imagine there's a group of, as you said, 16 people going through this thing over the course of about 90 minutes, and they're all, I'm just imagining, they're all standing there going, is that David Byrne? Is that, he looked, does,
8: No, that's another actor.
1: Exactly. This must be part of the concept.
8: It's part of the show, yes.
1: Exactly.
0: Well, I'm thinking of the actor when he sees you like,
1: oh, boy.
8: Yes, who am I now?
1: Yeah, exactly. I was joking about it earlier, but when you quit art school to move to New York and pursue your own art and your music, did anybody give you grief? Remember, like, David, you can't quit school, you're going to get your degree.
8: No, quite the opposite. I showed the teacher there the stuff that I was doing, the artwork I was doing, and he said, we don't teach that stuff here.
1: Really?
8: You should go to New York and try your luck.
1: Really?
8: That was good advice.
1: Apparently. Do you think that person was really impressed with you and felt you should put your work on the world, or was just trying to let you down gently?
8: It could have been either one.
1: Yeah, really good.
8: It could have been like, yeah, you're not going anywhere with this. You know, I'm not gonna say that.
4: No.
8: Yeah.
4: Even art professors know the degree is pointless.
1: Exactly. Speaking of advice, we heard a story that when you were starting Talking Heads, the band, starting to perform in downtown stages, CBGBs, Lou Reed himself gave you some fashion advice. Is that true?
8: Well, yeah. He looked at me and said, I had really hairy arms at that point. Really hairy. I mean, I've seen photos. Now they're not. I don't know where the hair went. But he said, you should never wear short sleeves.
4: Wow. Body shamed you.
1: Yeah. I guess that explains the suit when you think about it.
8: Yeah.
1: Your show American Utopia, which ended up on Broadway earning you a Tony, featured you and the other performers, including musicians, in gray suits, monochrome suits, and bare feet. Back when you were doing American Utopia, did you and your ensemble keep stepping on sharp objects?
8: Actually, we were really lucky.
1: Really?
8: You know, some of the band and dancers, performers said, no, I'm going to put on some little fake shoes.
1: Really?
8: Shoes
1: back in the...
8: Yeah, we had these little slippers.
1: Yeah.
8: That were, you know, colored according to their skin tone. And then I would go up and draw toes.
1: Oh, you want to wear them, huh? Well, they got to look right here. Just stay still.
8: They got to look like you got bare feet.
1: I wanted to ask you about one more thing before we move to our game. Is famously, you are a bicyclist, a bicycle enthusiast, an advocate. And you ride all over New York City on your bicycle. Does anybody, like in a car ever or a truck, recognize you just as they're about to run you over and decide not to?
8: I mean, the fact that they might recognize me, does that give me some protection?
1: Exactly. They're like, that son of a bitch, I'm going to go, it's David Byrne. Let him go.
8: Oh, no, you can't run over a famous guy. You'll be the guy that ran over a celebrity.
1: Yeah, you can't do that.
8: Known for that forever. No.
1: Well, I can't say, David, how what a personal thrill it is for me to talk to you. And there are more thrills ahead because we have asked you here to play a game we're calling
0: Talking Heads Meet Walking Deads.
1: Right. That's right. We are going to ask you three questions about the Walking Dead or zombies. Answer two out of three questions correctly. You'll win our prize for one of our listeners, the voice of anyone they might choose from our show. Also, who is David Byrne playing for?
0: James Miller of Orlando, Florida.
1: All right. You ready to go?
8: I'm ready.
1: All right. You may not have taken tests because, you know, you didn't graduate. So.
8: That's right.
1: Might be new experience for you. Here's your first question. George A. Romero, of course, is the father of the modern zombie movie with his Night of the Living Dead and its sequels. Before he made his name with the brain-eating undead, what was his job? A, directing short films for Mr. Rogers' Neighborhood. B, performing as a street mime in Toronto. Or C, he was a night watchman in a mortuary with a lot of time on his hands.
8: Oh, I'd be really tempted to say night watchman and a mortuary, but that's probably too good to be true.
1: Yeah.
8: So I think I have to go with number two.
1: You're going to go with performed as a street mime in Toronto.
8: Yeah.
1: No, he actually directed short films for Mr. Rogers.
8: Oh my God.
1: This is true, before he made Night of the Living Dead, Mr. Romero made such films as How Light Bulbs Are Made and Mr. Rogers Gets a Tonsillectomy.
4: Two terrifying films.
1: Absolutely. Two more chances. Although Night of the Living Dead, that early movie, made George Romero very famous, it did not make him rich.
8: Why?
1: Well, that's the question. Why? Here are your choices. A, he lost his share of the profits on a bet he made in the 1969 Super Bowl. B, the distributor forgot to put that little Circle C copyright mark on the poster. Or C, he was successfully sued by the HG Bakery Company, makers of Living Bread.
8: I'm going to say the copyright thing, but...
1: You're right. That's what happened.
8: Well,
1: it turns out, if you don't put that little C mark on something, it's not copyrighted, so anybody, from the moment it was released, was able to show it for free. Okay, last question. If you get this right, you win. Since Night of the Living Dead, of course, created the genre, there have been countless zombie movies, including which of these? Which of these is real? A, Zombiever, about innocent campers attacked by undead beavers. B, Flight of the Living Dead, about zombies on a plane. Or C, Nudist Colony of the Dead, which is self-explanatory.
8: Which one is real and
1: which one is
8: not real?
1: Which one is real?
8: Which one is real? The first one.
1: Yes, Zombiever is real, but as you probably guessed, all of them are real. Those are all zombie movies you can see if you're a completist. Also, how did David Byrne do on our quiz?
9: Well, he passed this test 2 out of 3. Great.
1: Congratulations.
8: That's all it takes.
1: David Byrne.
8: Can I get my degree now?
1: You do. Right. You can. David Byrne is a Grammy-winning musician and one of the founding members of Talking Heads. His interactive theater experience, Theater of the Mind, is happening in Chicago right now. Come and experience it. More information is at theaterofthemindchicago.com. David Byrne, what a joy to talk to you. Thank you so much.
8: Thank you.
1: Take care. In just a minute, Alzo raids his granny's closet in our listener limerick challenge. Call 1-888-WAIT-WAIT to join us in the air. We'll be back in a minute with more of Wait, Wait, Don't Tell Me from NPR.
10: Boulder, Colorado is suing two big energy companies, arguing they deceived people about the harms of fossil fuels and contributed to costly disasters.
11: If you know you're going to cause harm and you don't tell someone, then you should help clean up that harm.
10: 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That's on the next morning edition from NPR News.

0: 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From NPR and WBEZ Chicago, this is Wait, Wait, Don't Tell Me, the NPR News Quiz. I'm Alzo Slade. We're playing this week with Alonzo Bowden, Rob Anderson, and Rachel Coster. And here again is your host at the Studebaker Theater in Chicago, Illinois, Peter Sagal.
1: Thank you, Alzo. Thank you so much. Thanks, everybody. In just a minute, Alzo reads us his journal. It turns out it's just full of limericks. It's our listener limerick challenge. If you'd like to play, give us a call at 1-888-WAIT-WAIT. That's 1-888-924-8924. Right now, panel, it is time for more questions for you from the week's news. Alonzo, Tombstone Pizza announced they're releasing a special October frozen pizza. It's pizza that's topped with pepperoni and what?
2: Pizza. It's a new pizza topping they're adding?
1: Well, it's a topping that comes with this. It's a special Halloween-themed pizza.
2: Candy corn?
1: Yes!
3: Whoa.
1: You know what's funny? You know what's funny? When I said Halloween and you went right to candy corn, all of a sudden I felt so terrible for what your childhood must have been like. If I say Halloween and you think of candy and that's the candy that came to your mind, Alonzo...
2: No, because that's the candy that's always in the news.
1: It is?
2: Every Halloween, there's a controversy over candy corn. Is it good? Is it bad? What does it taste like? It has nothing to do with corn, this or that. Peter, it may not appear so, but I'm a bit of a news nerd, Peter, believe it or not.
1: Okay.
2: After 100 episodes, I thought you might pick up on
1: that. I think, well...
3: So it melts, I guess.
1: Well, here's the thing. So you get the pizza, it comes with the pizza, with the pepperoni on it, and a little packet of candy corn. So presumably the idea is you bake the pizza, you take it out, you sprinkle the candy corn on it in the manner of...
4: Parmesan.
1: Exactly, or red pepper, except it's candy corn.
3: Have these people eaten food before? That's not going to work.
0: You don't sprinkle candy corn. Those things are heavy. Yeah. It's more of a placement.
1: Yeah, the tweezers, that's what they do in the fine restaurants.
4: I am not discerning about pizza at all. You could put anything on that. It could be cold, moldy, just kind of scrape off a little piece, and it's still good to me. The candy corn sounds amazing.
3: Girl, you are crazy.
4: If I could dunk... I don't care.
3: Am I going to get sick sitting next to you? Just curious.
4: It gives it an extra...
1: Yeah, Rachel's like, it's not moldy. It's just an adorable little fur coat on my pizza. Rachel, this week we heard about a new concept... called attention infidelity. It's when people in a relationship neglect their partners and instead spend all their time with what?
4: Their phone.
1: Exactly right.
4: Oh, it makes me sick to think of. I'm sorry to hear that.
1: There was a pregnant pause there. I was expecting to get some kind of confession.
4: No, I don't have a boyfriend to ignore. But if I did... I wouldn't, because what a gift to share your life with someone else, I imagine.
1: Hypothetically.
4: Time spent in real life is time that matters, and time spent on your phone is time watching fruits cheat on each other because of AI. I was watching someone ignore their loved one on the bus while I was on my way here, and I was thinking about how sad it made me. But that's not interesting to talk about, so I'm sorry I brought it up.
2: I think, can I bring up a somewhat related question?
1: You may.
2: Why are we still calling them phones?
1: That's a good question.
2: It's like the least use, you know. I saw this whole thing about the new Apple folding phone or whatever. People are like, $2,000 for a phone? I'm like, no, $2,000 for a computer that folds up and fits in your pocket.
1: Right.
2: Like, they're not phones anymore.
1: Well, if you call them something else, what would it be, and how could you convince people to use that term?
4: My life. My precious.
2: See, Peter, you're trying to slip me into that tech bro role,
1: yeah,
2: so I'll
1: I
2: never
1: know.
2: Get a date again.
1: Yeah.
2: I'm on to you, Peter.
0: We got a vest fitted for you back in the day.
1: Coming up, it's lightning fill in the blank, but first it's a game where you have to listen for the rhyme. If you'd like to play on air, call or leave a message at 1-888-WAIT-WAIT. That's 1-888-924-8924. You can see us most weeks right here at the Studebaker Theater in downtown Chicago, or you can join us on the road. We'll be in Kalamazoo, Michigan, coming up on October 22nd, and in Normal, Illinois, on November 12th. For tickets and information to all our live events, go to nprpresents.org. 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Hi, you're on Wait Wait, Don't Tell Me.
5: Hi, this is Rachel Simonson from Billings, Montana.
1: Billings, Montana, a beautiful place. What do you do there?
5: I am a charitable giving specialist at a senior living community.
1: Wow. So you work at a senior living community where seniors live?
5: And seniors live there.
1: And your job is to go around and talk with the residents about exactly how they should screw their children by giving their money away.
5: Or, as I like to say, they can disinherit the IRS and make sure that the people who run out of money always have a home with us.
1: Oh.
0: Did she say disinherit the IRS?
1: Yeah, I think what you mean is the money that you give to charity, you don't have to pay taxes on or an estate tax or anything.
5: Correct.
1: Like that. It's not like the IRS offended you and you're cutting them out of the will. Welcome to the show, Rachel. You, of course, are going to play our Listener Limerick Challenge, which means that Alzo Slade right here is going to perform for you 3 news-related limericks with the last word or phrase missing from each. If you can fill in that last word or phrase correctly, and 2 of the limericks will be a winner. Ready to go?
5: I am.
1: Here's your first limerick.
0: I'm approaching each morsel with dread. Eat it plain or enhance it with spread. At this overblown price, I must savor each slice. $60 for a plain loaf of
5: bread.
1: Right. The bakery Rye in New York City is going viral for their $60 loaf of, wait for it, rye bread. And it's not even party-sized or covered in gold leaf. For $60, a loaf of bread better have a $50 bill stuffed inside. Wow. Have you tasted the rye? No. We bought it as an investment.
4: Can you write it off on your taxes?
1: Maybe. I don't know. Well, we have an expert. Can you write off a $60 loaf of bread in your taxes?
5: Probably not.
1: Okay.
3: When I first heard about this, I thought it was a front for the mob because a lot of those businesses pop up in New York. I'm not going to name them because they'll kill me. Christie's. But they also, at this rye place, they slice them and then they put wet toppings on them and they sit all day. So they're pre-decorated and you get a wet piece of... Have you seen this? Have you been here?
4: Have you ever been to Denmark? That's like that, typical.
3: That yeah. answers that.
1: Yeah, it really does. All right, here is your next limerick.
0: I've got a wild storm that's internal. When I write it down, it's less infernal. But it makes me feel bleak, and someone might peek. So it's time I stop keeping a...
5: journal.
1: Yes. A cultural reporter at the Washington Post says journaling might be actually bad for you, which is surprising because it's long been recommended by the wellness industry and the people who like to sit with a hardcover notebook in the middle of a coffee shop and see if anyone notices them. Now, this writer explained, of course, keeping a journal, think about when you tend to write things down. It's been hard times, so keeping a journal will just remind you of the darkest periods of your life. But the real danger, she says, is that people might read them.
3: Hold on. Don't we keep journals so they can be read by somebody?
1: Really?
3: Like, when I was a kid, I was writing things down so my mom could find it. I was like, she would ground me, and I'm like, that
1: really?
3: She'll pay for this. Yeah, and then I'd leave it somewhere where she could find it. No, isn't it just to, like, kind of get attention?
1: So anyway, this woman thinks maybe you shouldn't keep a journal. Here's your last limerick.
0: their garments so flowy they might drown. It's a new trend with which I'm not quite down. They are giving street cred to what mom wore to bed. They are all heading out in a
5: nightgown.
1: Yes, nightgown. They're back. Old-timey nightgowns with, you know, the high lacy neck and the long itchy sleeves are apparently this year's new little black dress. It's an outfit that says to the world, "You boy, buy me the biggest goose you can find at the market."
3: The kids yearn to bed rot.
1: I'm sorry, we can't.
4: I think it's because no one wants to shave their legs. Everyone wants to be bloated, which feels good.
3: I support that, yeah.
4: If you're bloated, you've got to let it out. And you should always be ready to go to bed.
1: Right.
0: You're in the club, and it's like, well, I'm sleepy.
1: Also, how did Rachel do in our quiz?
0: She did great. 3 out of 3, perfect score.
1: Congratulations.
5: Thank you.
1: Thank you so much for playing, Rachel. Take care.
5: You too. Thanks so much.
1: Now time for our final game, Lightning Fill-in-the-Blank. Each of our players will have 60 seconds in which to answer as many fill-in-the-blank questions as they can. Each correct answer now worth 2 points. Alzo, can you give us the score?
0: Of course. Rob and Rachel each have 2, and Alonzo is blazing in the lead with 4.
1: Oh, my gosh. How did that happen? Okay, well, that means Rob and Rachel are tied for second. Rachel, I'm going to arbitrarily pick you to go first. Here we go. The clock will start when they begin your first question, fill-in-the-blank. This week, health officials said that October is the best month to get the blank shot.
4: COVID. Flu.
1: I'll give it to you. This week, a new report shows that Democrats account for the majority of mail-in blank requests.
4: Voting.
1: Right. This week, police in Latvia were called in to break up a fight between blank and blank.
4: Bad guys and the good guys.
1: No, between a badger and a hedgehog. After multiple reports of injuries, Six Flags announced they were permanently closing their X2 blank.
4: It's a roller coaster.
1: It is, yes. On Monday, middle-aged basketball star blank made his first appearance as a Philadelphia 76er.
4: I don't know. Oh, my God. You're giving me the worst ones ever.
1: LeBron James. This week, a man who crashed his car into the front of a Texas grocery store explained that he did it because blank.
4: Because he was late to become a black belt.
1: No, he crashed it to the front of a grocery store because he really needed to use the bathroom.
4: I've been there.
1: The man was panicked when he got to the store at 4:30 a.m. and found out it was closed, so he did what any of us in that situation would do. He got back in the car, hit the gas, and crashed right through the front windows, ending up a really good distance down one aisle toward the back of the grocery store because, you know, if you're going to smash your car through a window to get to the bathroom, why not drive the whole way?
4: I had E. coli for a summer, and I had thoughts like this every single day. There was not a building that I would not find a way into to use the bathroom when it happened.
6: How many times have you had E. coli?
4: Shut up. Continuous, a month.
1: Yeah.
0: You know that?
1: Tell me again about eating moldy pizzas.
4: They taste good. Oh, my God. You guys are so judgmental.
1: Also, how did Rachel do in her quiz?
0: She got.
4: You don't have to say, actually.
0: She got 3 right for 6 more points, total of 8.
1: All right.
4: Okay. I'll take them.
1: All right. Rob, you ready to do this? You're up next.
7: I'm
1: fill
7: ready.
1: In the blank. This week, a group of 100 scientists released a report warning that blank temperatures were rising faster than predicted.
7: Sea level. Ocean.
1: Ocean temperatures, yes. On Monday, blank's Starship rocket reached orbit for the first time.
7: SpaceX.
1: Yes. This week, police in Fiji are suspecting an inside job after $10 million worth of cocaine stored in their evidence locker was blanked.
7: Stolen.
1: No, it was replaced by $30 worth of flour.
6: Of course.
1: Of course. On Thursday, online retail giant Blank unveiled a complete redesign of their Kindle e-readers.
7: Amazon.
1: Right. Following heavy rains that led to flooding this week, residents in a New Jersey town were shocked when they saw Blank going down the streets of their city.
7: The Zombieverse.
1: No. Beware the Zombieverse. No. A shark. After a nor'easter caused flooding across the East Coast, several people in a New Jersey town filmed a shark swimming through the town streets. It was even caught swimming up someone's driveway, which was scary, but it was even scarier when it got up to their front porch and was like, DoorDash. Also, how did Rob do in our quiz?
0: He and Rachel are best friends, tied up.
1: So how many, then, does Alonzo need to win?
0: Alonzo, 2 to tie, 3 to win.
2: Hey. That's still pressure.
1: It's still pressure. Here we go. This is for the game, Alonzo. Fill in the blank. On Wednesday, White House lawyers returned to court to defend Trump's global blanks.
2: Tariffs.
1: Right. Following a meeting with the White House, top tech executives signed a pledge to self-police blank development.
2: AI.
1: Right. This week, Chanel, Dior, and Louis Vuitton all held shows during Blanks Fashion Week.
2: Paris.
1: Right. After a judge approved their settlement with 12 states, the merger between Paramount and Blank was allowed to proceed.
2: Warner Brothers.
1: Warner Brothers is right. This week, a crane collapsed on a house in Florida while it was being used to blank.
2: This is Florida. It could be anything. Right. I don't know, launch alligators?
1: No, while it was being used to remove another crane that had collapsed on the same house.
2: That fits. That
1: really
2: fits.
1: Does. On Monday, the FDA warned of a blank outbreak tied to raw cheese.
2: E. coli?
1: E. coli, I'm just gonna, yes. An E. coli outbreak.
2: Yeah, well, wow.
1: On Tuesday, fans of Backpack were thrilled when he was named the winner of Fat Blank Week.
2: Oh, Fat Bear Week.
1: Right. This week, the Guardian newspaper in England warned that that country is running dangerously low on blank.
2: England's running low on, I don't know, sausage?
1: No, England is running low on hunky guys. Organizers of the Mr. England campaign realized they had a problem this week when they noticed the pageant was only 13 days away and only 7 guys had signed up. Turns out, England only has 4 handsome men and every single one of them is busy auditioning to be the next James Bond. Also, did Alonzo do well enough to win?
0: Alonzo kicked ass.
1: Yes.
0: He got 6 right for 12 more points, total of 16, and the win.
1: Congratulations.
0: Thank you.
1: Coming up, our panelists predict, how will the lonely tech bros rehabilitate their romantic image? 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Doug Berman, Benevolent Overlord. Philip Gotica writes our limericks. Our public address announcer is Paul Friedman. Our ops manager is Jasira Vardak. Thanks to the staff and crew at the Studebaker Theater. BJ Lederman composed our theme. Our program is produced by Jennifer Mills, Miles Rombus, and Lillian King. Special thanks this week to Blythe Robertson, Gary Yek, Janie Hoffman, and Dom Banyas. Peter Gwynn has a dog. Emma Choi is our vibe curator. Technical direction is from Lorna White. Our CFO is Colin Miller. Our production manager is Robert Newhouse. Our senior producer is Ian Chillog. And the executive producer, wait, don't tell me, that's Mike Danforth. Now, panel, how will tech bros get their mojo back? Rachel Koster.
4: Who cares?
1: Rob Anderson.
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1: And Alonzo Bowden.
2: They're going to keep it in-house by ordering AI women from Amazon.
0: And if any of that happens, panel, we'll ask you about it on Wait, Don't Tell Me.
1: Thank you, Alzo Slade. Thanks also to Rachel Koster, Alonzo Bowden. Thanks to Rob Anderson. Congrats on a great debut. Thanks to all of you here in the Studebaker Theater and everybody out there listening wherever you are. I'm Peter Sagan. We'll see you next week.

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0: I'm Shankar Vedantam, and from NPR, this is Hidden Brain. Each week, we delve into the unconscious patterns driving our behavior. Through science...
1: Not a lot of people know that this is happening.
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0: And storytelling.
3: I just did something extremely wrong.
4: I thought, okay, that's it. I can't take this anymore. I'm going to quit.
0: We give you new ways to see yourself.
5: There's more than one of you in there.
0: And the world around you.
6: Empathy is the understanding that someone else's world is just as real as yours.
0: When something bad happens to you, do you see it as a fluke? Or do you tell yourself that you're destined for disaster?
7: So you can't treat your automatic thoughts as if they were true. And that's one of the basic discoveries of positive psychology and agency.
0: Resisting the tendency to make every bump in the road a crisis. First, this news.

This is Hidden Brain. I'm Shankar Vedantam. If you look down the history of the world, you see a pattern repeat itself over and over again. For lengthy periods of time, groups, communities, and even nations can find themselves stuck. Years go by, sometimes decades, even centuries, and nothing shifts. And then a small group of people, sometimes even just one or two, decide they've had enough and start to foment change. At first, it looks impossible. The odds are too steep, the opposition too strong. But then, the impossible happens. And soon after, the change that seemed impossible appears like it was inevitable.

In our story last week, we explored the psychology of learned helplessness. When people are shown over and over that they cannot change their lives or circumstances, they eventually stop trying to bring about change in their lives and circumstances. If you missed that story, you can find it in our podcast feed or at hiddenbrain.org. It's titled, How to Make a Difference, Part 1. Today, we look at the psychology of people who bring about change in their own lives or at the level of groups and nations. What prompts these brave souls to attempt to change their circumstances?

0: of people who bring about change in their own lives or at the level of groups and nations. What prompts these brave souls to attempt to change their circumstances, even when it looks difficult or impossible? The evidence suggests that these individuals possess a powerful weapon. They have an internal sense of agency. By believing that change is possible, by believing that they can be agents of change, they create a force field that actually makes change possible. Today on the show, we explore research that shows that a capacity for agency is not a personality trait, but a skill that can be taught and learned. If we can learn to be helpless, apathetic, and passive, we can also learn to be optimistic and agentic. The surprising science of how people come to see opportunity where others see only roadblocks, this week on Hidden Brain. When we think about success, we usually focus on ingredients like talent, intelligence, and opportunity. But psychologists have found that another factor matters just as much, or even more. Before we ever take action, we carry around assumptions about whether our actions can make a difference. Those assumptions can determine whether we persist and adapt, or never make an attempt in the first place. At the University of Pennsylvania, psychologist Martin Seligman studies how people can learn to be more agentic. Marty Seligman, welcome to Hidden Brain.
1: I'm delighted to be here.
0: Marty, in your early days as a professor, you had a brilliant student whom you called Suzanne. Describe her for me and tell me how she responded when you placed a significant challenge before her.
1: In my earliest years as a professor, my policy with students generally has been, after they've shown they were A-plus students in my courses, is to treat them as a postdoc, graduate student, and give them really difficult problems. So this happened with one of my terrific students. I'll call her Suzanne. And she started to work on the problem, and eventually, I saw her with her head in her hands, crying, sobbing. She had given up. It was too hard for her. Well, my thinking at the time was, well, what did psychology tell us about giving up and how we can get rid of it? And this is indeed, in many ways, the start of the arc of my 60 years of work, which started with helplessness and giving up, but halfway through became the opposite question. How do we make people more agentic and happier?
0: In many ways, Suzanne's example is not the example of someone who was lazy or incompetent, because in some ways she had demonstrated that she was a good student in your class previously. And so it must have been a little puzzling when you saw her suddenly throw up her hands and give up, because in some ways this was not the giving up of someone who truly was unable to do the problem. It was somebody who had given up almost before they started.
1: If you have the talent of Mozart, but you don't believe you can compose music, the result is zero. But psychology at that time had three huge blind spots about human beings, which made it impossible to ask questions about helplessness and mastery. The first blind spot was misery versus happiness. So psychology was entirely about the relief of misery. But when you lie in bed at night, you're not thinking about how to go from -8 to -3. You're thinking about happiness, doing better, how to go from +2 to +5. Psychology didn't have a science of going from +2 to +5. The second blind spot was determinism, and that we were puppets of the environment, And then

0: Notions like deliberation, choice, and preference made no sense. And the third blind spot was thinking itself. So it wasn't until the 21st century, with positive psychology and cognitive psychology, that psychology began to work constructively on happiness, on freedom and choice, and on cognition. I couldn't deal with Suzanne in 1969, but now psychology can deal with a Mozart who has the talent but believes that he can't compose music.
1: During that early part of Marty's career, he learned about a research project that had been carried out in a nursing home. The facility was planning to redecorate a floor that served patients with developmental disabilities. It moved the residents down to the first floor. The change made a striking difference for one particular resident.
0: And they moved her down, and on the first floor, there were a lot of things you could do. And suddenly, for the first time, she started to blossom. She spoke for the first time. She helped in the cooking.
1: About 2 weeks later, the third floor redecoration was complete. The woman and the other patients who had been moved to the first floor moved back to their original rooms.
0: She immediately died within a few days. And this inspired Ellen Langer and Judy Roden to see what was really going on. Now, in the background, we had discovered learned helplessness in people and animals, and we had the first indications that helplessness made you ill, that it took away from you physically. So here's what Judy and Ellen did. They went to one floor of a nursing home, and they gave a speech to all the residents, and it was of the form, we want you to find out about all the things you can do for yourself at Shady Grove. You can choose whether or not to go to the movies on Tuesday night or Thursday night. You can choose whether or not to have lunch at 1 or 2. Here's a group of plants. Pick out a plant, but you take care of it and water it. On the first floor of the nursing home, they gave a different speech. We want you to know all the things we're going to do for you here at Shady Grove. Tuesday night is movie night, lunch is at 1 o'clock, and the nurse is going to pick out a plant, which will be nice in your room, but she's going to water it. Then they did two things. This was back in the days when psychology was done with paper clips and rubber bands. We didn't have motion detectors. They put on white adhesive tape on the wheelchair. And over 2 weeks, they measured how dirty it got, which was the motion detector. But most importantly, they measured death. And they found that a statistically larger sample of people died on the first floor than on the third floor. And they found that on the third floor, there was motion. People did things. The adhesive tape was black. And this opened the field of the positive psychology of health.
1: I mean, in some ways it's striking because the options that people had at the nursing home on the third floor and the first floor were actually the same. I mean, people had plants, there were movies, there was food to eat, but the difference was that the people on the third floor had choice, and they were told, you not only have choice, but you have responsibility. You have to take care of this plant, and if you don't take care of the plant's going to die. And on the first floor, they had all the things. They had a beautiful plant in the room, but things were being done for them almost out of, you could argue, love. But you could argue that this love was misplaced because the people on the third floor ended up doing much better because they had agency, they had options, they had choice.
0: Notice there are two things going on between the first floor and the third floor. Is it the presence of agency that increases well-being, health, and activity, or is it the absence of agency, helplessness, that kills you? It's taken 60 years to unravel that puzzle. So what we thought for the first 40 years was that the crucial thing was that helplessness killed you. But could it have been the opposite, that it was mastery that saved your life, and that helplessness is a default response? And the great work of Steve Mayer in the last 25 years discovered that we were wrong about learned helplessness.
1: And wrong in the sense that really it was the presence of agency that was making the difference, not the presence of helplessness that was making things worse.
0: Yes. Steve was able to find out through a brilliant series of neuroscience experiments that the active force was the learning of agency, not the learning of helplessness.
1: The most powerful obstacles are not always the ones we can see. The most dangerous oppressors are not the ones holding guns to our head. Sometimes the greatest barrier to change is our own conviction that nothing we do can alter the outcome. There is no battle to be won or lost because we've thrown in the towel before the battle even begins. When we come back, strategies for strengthening the belief that our actions can make a difference. 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I'm Shankar Vedantam.

0: 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This is Hidden Brain. I'm Shankar Vedantam. Many of us assume that when a discouraging thought pops into our minds, it's telling us the truth. This won't work. I'm not cut out for this. It's too hard. But what if those thoughts are less like facts and more like hypotheses, stories our minds have learned to tell? Martin Seligman is a psychologist at the University of Pennsylvania. He studies the science of human flourishing. Marty, in our companion episode last week, we talked about the power of our explanatory styles. Let's go over that one more time. What are explanatory styles?
1: Explanatory styles are the reflexive, automatic ways that you think about the causes of adversity that happens to you. And so, for example, if you're rejected by your girlfriend, you might think, I'm unlovable. On the other hand, you might think, she's a horrible Well, the consequences are very different of what you think. In both cases, you've been rejected by someone you love. But in one case, she's a horrible You search for love again. In the other case, I'm unlovable, you give up and become helpless. And it was that observation that got me interested in optimism. And indeed, I spent 30 years of my life working on the question of how you build optimism.
0: Marty, you say that one way to cultivate our sense of agency is to shift our explanatory style away from the tendency to catastrophize. Can you unpack that idea for me?
1: Yes. Very importantly, for good evolutionary reason, we are catastrophizers. And here's the reason. The last major geological age was the Ice Ages, the Pleistocene. And those of our ancestors who said, it's a gorgeous day in Philadelphia today, I'll bet it's going to be gorgeous tomorrow, got crushed by the ice. Those of our ancestors who said, it's a nice day in Philadelphia today, but it's an illusion. The ice is coming, drought is coming, flood is coming, disease is coming, lived and passed on their genes. So we inherited a brain that automatically goes to catastrophization. We are by nature catastrophizers and pessimists. So the question is, well, what can you do about a brain that is always telling you the most catastrophic interpretation? One of the potent exercises is put it in perspective. Noon on Friday, you get a message from your manager, please come see me at 4 o'clock. What do you think?
0: I'm going to get fired.
1: I'm going to get fired. This is it. How do you counter that catastrophic explanation? So here's what we do systematically. First, we have people get in touch with their catastrophic brain. Tell me the very worst thing that could happen. Well, she read my memo about the marketing campaign. She hates it, and I'm going to be fired. Okay. Now, tell me the very best thing that could happen at 4 o'clock. She read the memo. She loved it. I'm going to be promoted. I'm getting a raise. Okay, now tell me the most realistic thing that's likely to happen. Well, she read the memo. She had reservations about my budget, which was probably overly optimistic. And she's likely to say she likes the basic idea, but she's going to make major cuts in the budget. Okay, that's the most likely scenario. Now tell me how you're going to plan for the 4 o'clock meeting. I'm going to go over the budget again. She's probably going to tell me it should be slashed by 40%. I'm going to show her the items that will keep it to 20%. So basically, by having people be in touch with catastrophizing, then countering it with the equally unrealistic, what's the best case, brings them to the average case. The voices that you hear, the catastrophization voices, are not voices of reality. They're voices that come from the ice ages, that are analogous to someone who's a rival for your boyfriend and wants to make your life miserable. So you can't treat your automatic thoughts as if they were true. And that's one of the basic discoveries of positive psychology and agency.
0: I understand, Marty, that you've spent much of your own life as a pessimist. Have you managed to shift your own explanatory style?
1: Indeed I have, and I'm still learning these days, Shankar. So indeed I'm very good at countering my 4 a.m. pessimistic thoughts. Indeed, I woke up at 4 a.m. last night. Oh, my God, I've got this 3-hour interview with Shankar. I'm almost 84 years old. You know, he's up on the literature. I just remember the gist of the literature. I can't go through with this tomorrow. So I heard that voice at 4 a.m. The voice is never going to go away. But I've gotten very good at arguing against it. And so I said, hey, wait a minute. I just did a major interview last week. I was the same age. It went beautifully. And I knew the stuff at least as well as my interviewer. And then you may not have noticed today, we had technical trouble before. In the technical trouble, you and I warmed up together. And I saw how friendly you were. And so I argued against it even as we started. But very importantly, even at this age, I keep learning about the importance of positivity.
0: So the strategy you just told me about, which is contesting our catastrophic thoughts about what might happen in the future, can help, of course, when we're thinking about things in the future. What do you advise we do when the catastrophic thing, so to speak, is behind us? Something has happened, and we feel like we have already failed.
1: The way we think about the present and the past has a lot to do about how active or passive we're going to be in the future. And this is what explanatory style is about. So the pessimist believes when a bad event occurs in the present or in the past, it's permanent, it's going to last forever, it's pervasive, it's going to ruin my life in many areas, and it's personal that I made it happen. So it's crucial to be on top of the way you explain bad events and your explanation about the future. So crucially, to the extent your reflexive beliefs are, it's me, it's going to last forever, it's going to undermine everything I do, that produces learned helplessness. It produces passivity. And it produces passivity over a long period of time, and it produces depression because it becomes general. So it's very important to learn to argue against your most catastrophic interpretations of the past so that you can flourish in the future.
0: Marty, you say that another way we can nurture our sense of agency is to design a series of increasingly difficult tasks so that as we go along, we develop a sense of progress and a sense of confidence?
1: You can increase your optimism and your efficacy by starting absurdly small and letting events cascade. So if you're depressed and you haven't done any housework lately, and you get out of bed and you look at your kitchen, it's filthy, the sink is filled with dirty dishes, you go back to bed. Well, that's something you can really do something about. Take one small task, clean one cup, and put it in the cupboard. Okay, you were able to do that. It turns out when you do one thing and you gradually make it more and more difficult, that there's a domino effect. Starting gradually is important for efficacy. So agency has three components. The first component is optimism. That's the belief that you can succeed in the future. The second component is efficacy, and that's the belief you can succeed right now in a specific task in the here and now. And the third component is innovation and imagination, and that's the range of scenarios that you can believe you achieve in the future.
0: I understand that you use this idea of getting small wins, what you call a graded task treatment, on a group of patients hospitalized with depression?
1: Yes, we found in the very first study we ever did with depressed people, if we use graded task assignment, that we could lower the depression and increase what they did by graded task assignment. This came out of the breakthrough in phobias. And basically, the breakthrough in phobias was graded task assignment. And so it turned out, and this is what inspired us, if you're a cat phobic, you're agoraphobic, you can't go out of the house because the grass has grown high and you're going to be attacked by a cat. What you do with great success is graded task assignment. So you first teach people to bodily relax. Once they've learned relaxation, you start with the easy cat. Say, imagine a person whose name is Ada Katz, K-A-T-Z, but relax. And it turns out people do this well. Okay? Second task, imagine the drawing of a cat and relax in its presence. And you build up all the way to encountering a real cat, usually in between 6 and 10 graded things. And this is the best tool we have against specific phobias.
0: Talk about the idea, Marty, that another way to develop our sense of agency is to adopt a growth mindset.
1: Yeah, I think Carol Dweck did the field a great service by capturing the notion of explanatory style with two words, growth and mindset. The mindset part is what we're talking about here, your reflexive way of thinking about the good and bad events that occur to you. Growth means it's not permanent. It's not pervasive. And so what growth does is tell you that any failure you have now is temporary and local. But as you grow and learn more, it migrates from permanent to temporary and pervasive to local. So growth mindset is a beautiful metaphor for what explanatory style tells us about automatic thoughts.
0: 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I'm Shankar Vedantam.

0: 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But I'm about to tell you why you should sign up for email from Hidden Brain. 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This is Hidden Brain. I'm Shankar Vedantam. Has this conversation evoked your own experiences of feeling helpless? Has it reminded you of a time when you stepped up and took charge of your own destiny? If you have a personal story you'd be willing to share with the Hidden Brain audience, or a question or comment about the science of optimism and pessimism, please find a very quiet room and record a voice memo on your phone. 2 or 3 minutes is plenty. 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Martin Seligman is a psychologist at the University of Pennsylvania. He's the author of many books, including Agency, The Psychological History of Human Progress. Marty, in our conversation last week, you told me that one of the components of agency is imagination. I want to talk about some of the ways we can expand our imaginations in the service of cultivating a sense of agency. You say that one strategy is to write about your best possible self?
1: One of the techniques that we use, particularly to increase optimism and efficacy, is to write about your best possible self. And what that can unleash is a set of scenarios about your future that have not occurred before. Now, since agency has three components, efficacy, optimism, and imagination, and we know a great deal about increasing optimism, we know a fair amount about increasing efficacy, I'm very interested in the question of increasing imagination. My late colleague Danny Kahneman distinguishes between system one, which is intuition, and system two, which is deliberation. Here's what I found. Just one story sums it up. A Nobelist from the University of Durham. His field, what he was the genius of, is how do biological systems order random physical events. So here's what he said. He had a vision at age 25 of a pudding, jello, that's vibrating, and it recruits biscuits to stiffen it up. System one, intuition. He next spends the next 30 years in deliberation, that is, mathematizing that vision. So for me, a lot of imagination and creativity has to do with something we don't know about, and that's how to make people's intuitions more creative. Now, given that, I think your listeners would want to know what the usual techniques are, and let me just go through some of the techniques which improve creative performance at least a little bit. So if you're a writer, for example, one technique is to develop what-if scenarios in which there are multiple endings and then choose among the endings. Mind wandering is probably pretty important for intuition. So daydreaming and dreaming are related to creativity, and more than one of my turns in life had to do with dreaming and to find a situation that's most conducive. Keep background noise low, keep lighting dim, and above all, move it physically. But if there's any disappointment I have in the entire agency literature, is we don't have a killer app for imagination. And when someone tells you they've got one, hold on to your wallet.
0: Talk talk a moment about this idea of writing about your best possible self. What does it involve? How would you do it, Marty?
1: There are lots of ways in. One thing I like to do, particularly with non-depressed people, is have a person write their own obituary for their grandchildren. And what that particular technique, by the way, we don't do this with depressed people, since obituary sets off all sorts of awful stuff. But imagining your most successful future and your route to how you got there is the basic structure of writing about the best possible self.
0: You also talk about the idea that if we can't imagine ourselves having agency, one of the things that we can do is to expand our vision of what is possible by emulating others who have succeeded, especially others who are like us. Talk about this idea, Marty.
1: Yes, one of the techniques for imagination is to get to know people or to read about people who are like you, who have encountered a lot of obstacles, and see what they do. In my own life, reading Winston Churchill and reading Abraham Lincoln, all the biographies have been very instructive for me about how to make new departures under adversity.
0: Marty, you tell a couple of stories about people you know who have found creative ways to expand their agency. The first was a young woman who was working her way through college as a waitress. What was the approach that she took?
1: I've been very interested in signature strengths and using signature strengths at work. There's a two-part exercise that really helps here, and I can illustrate it with a woman who was a student of mine and a waitress. But the first part is you have to know what your highest strengths are, your signature strengths. And here's something I recommend for your listeners. I have a free website called Authentic Happiness, one word, .org. At least 10 million people have registered at the website. And one of the tests is the VIA signature strength test. So this is a test that at least 5 million people have taken now that tells you what your highest strengths are. So once you know what your highest strengths are, social intelligence, humor, generosity, etc., the question is to use them more at work. Now, one of my graduate students was a waitress. She hated waitressing. Heavy trays, being patronized by customers, ignored. So she took the signature strengths test, and her highest strength was social intelligence. So her assignment was to use social intelligence more at work. So she resolved that she would make the encounter with her the social highlight of every customer's evening. And indeed, that's what she put on display. Now, obviously, it didn't work all the time, but it worked enough so that tips were bigger, trays were lighter, and waitressing became fun. So the important thing about using your signature strengths is it not only produces more productivity at work, but a lot more positive emotion and less negative emotion. Find out what you're best at and use it. Divert your work to use it more.
0: And in some ways, it makes intuitive sense, Marty. If we're going to exercise agency, clearly it's going to be easier for us to exercise agency in the strengths and skills that come naturally to us.
1: Yes, I think there really is something about being a natural. And back in our first session, I talked about the advice I give to my students when they ask me about choosing a profession. And the advice I give is find the intersection of what you're naturally good at and what the world needs.
0: Another of your students felt constrained by the fact that he had a long walk home through an unsafe neighborhood each night after he finished studying at the library. He came up with an approach to give himself a feeling of agency that I thought was very imaginative. Tell me what he did, Marty.
1: Well, again, he took the signature strength test. And for him, he was a hard worker. He studied in Van Pelt Library till midnight and then had to walk through the most dangerous areas of Philadelphia for almost 40 minutes to get home again. It was the worst part of his day. He took the signature strength test, and his highest strength was humor and playfulness. So the assignment I gave him was to use humor and playfulness to take the walk home at midnight. So he bought a pair of rollerblades and a stopwatch, and he declared it an Olympic event and timed himself every night to get home. He loved doing that, and then each night he was trying to break his own record to get home. It removed the fear from a dangerous walk in his mind, and it became the highlight of his day.
0: Can you talk for a moment about people who are in fact genuinely helpless? If struggle is in fact hopeless, if your life circumstances genuinely leave you in a bind, is it possible that agency can ever be a curse rather than a blessing, Marty?
1: Yeah, agency is double-edged. So for the last half hour with Shankar, I've been celebrating the virtues of agency. But there's a shadow side of agency. So one of the shadow sides is that there are people who are genuinely victims and oppressed and helpless. And an overwrought sense of agency might get you to inappropriately blame the victim. So oppression and helplessness are real, and I've spent half of my life working on it. So that's an important shadow side of agency. Similarly, a shadow side of imagination is that if we can do it, and we imagine we can do it, should it be done? And should we think about the consequences? So when people think about atomic energy and about AI today, as I do a great deal of my time, we not only need to ask, what can it do? What's the upside? But what are the downsides?
0: One of the things that I want to talk about is the relationship between AI and agency. There are a great many people who feel like the rise of AI means that we are going to be deprived of human agency, that it's going to steal our ability to be autonomous, to make choices, to make decisions. You have a much more optimistic view of the relationship between AI and agency. Tell me how you're thinking about it, Marty.
1: Okay, well, first, the bottom line is that the doomsayers have the press now, and you can hear all the hypothetical awful things that might happen. And I think that's part of responsible science, and we should worry about those things. My task as a positive psychologist is to ask about the upside, not what's the most catastrophic thing that might occur, but what are the best things? And I'm seeing some of those best things every day in my life. They've convinced me that the upside of AI is enormous. I'm finding that creativity is a function of two, the Wright brothers, McCartney and Lennon, that I've never had a more creative partner than Claude. I've been writing this book, Agency, for 6 years. Chapter 8 of the book is about agency in ancient China, Confucius, in which agency through the mind of Chinese thinking is illustrated. Chapter 9 is about the Bible, the difference between the Torah, which is non-agentic, and the rest of the Bible, which is agentic. So I send it to my editor, and she sent it back to me and said, you know, Marty, there's no transition between chapter 8 and chapter 9. I've been staring at those two chapters, Shankar, for 5 years, and I couldn't see a transition. So I said to Claude, read chapter 8 and 9 and write me a one-paragraph transition. Whoosh! Here's what Claude said. At the same time and across the globe that the Chinese were wrestling with the tension between individual agency and the agency of the state, the Hebrews were wrestling with a more basic question, the relationship between individual agency and God's agency. That was exactly right. It was just brilliant, and I couldn't see it.
0: Now, Marty didn't end up using that bit of writing in his book, but it helped him to see a connection he couldn't see otherwise. And that insight then allowed him to write his own segue between the chapters.
1: So, for me, these machines are enormous aids to human creativity, to my creativity. And I should say, Shankar, I wake up in the morning now more excited than I've been in about 50 years to see what Claude and I can do together about hypotheses I've had about human psychology that could not have been tested without the massive computation of Claude and ChatGPT.
0: Marty, you've been a professor for many decades, but you recently had a dream about being a student who had to deal with an algebra final exam. I'm pretty sure I've had the same dream as you did, but can you paint a picture for me of what happened in the dream?
1: These are called helplessness dreams. We all have them. They're one of a Jungian archetype about what dreams are. I actually had a similar one just the other night, and it was about algebra, and then I've gone back to the Albany Academy. It's my senior year. I have to take the SATs. I can't remember anything except basic algebra. I don't know how to do quadratic equations. I barely know what a quadratic equation is. A similar musical dream that I had recently. I love music. I find myself at Carnegie Hall. I'm about to give a concert. I look up and I'm at the piano and I realize I don't know how to read music. I don't know how to play the piano. And I'm supposed to do the Hammerklavier. That's Beethoven's most difficult piano sonata. That's a dream we all have. It's built in importantly to us. We need to know what we're helpless about. But even more importantly, we need to know realistically what we can master.
0: So when you wake up from these dreams, do you reflect on the fact that in the 80-plus years that you've lived on Earth, you have mastered so much? You, in fact, have demonstrated so much agency. You've made such a difference, Marty?
1: I do believe I've made a difference. I went into psychology to relieve suffering. I think that was what I was after, but I think it was poorly articulated. What I really wanted to work on was not suffering, but well-being and happiness. But there was no psychology of well-being and happiness. It was a huge blind spot. And so I think the difference I've made is to alert science and neuroscience to the possibility that human beings can have more agency, more mastery, and you can actually be happier tomorrow than you are today.

0: Martin Seligman is a psychologist at the University of Pennsylvania. He is the author of Agency, The Psychological History of Human Progress. Marty, thank you so much for joining me today on Hidden Brain.
1: Oh, you're welcome, Shankar.
0: 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Tara Boyle is our executive producer. I'm Hidden Brain's executive editor. If you know someone who would find today's conversation interesting or useful, please share it with them. Your ambassadorship is one of the best ways to connect new listeners to the ideas we explore on the show. I'm Shankar Vedantam. See you soon.

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